0: And that, oh, this was super bad. How could he have said this? What a mean person. How could he be so mean to Michelle Obama? It was funny. It was. And I know a lot of people say, oh, you should leave the families of politicians out of it. They're not political figures. They're not public figures. They're just their family, la-di-da-di-da. So you shouldn't be allowed to make fun of them or bully them or tease them or whatever. I think for like the children of politicians, that definitely should be true. But for people like Michelle Obama, who overtly makes herself a public figure, constantly going on podcasts and TV interviews and putting out books and la-di-da-di-da, you can't really make the case that she's not a public figure. She is a public figure. She's putting herself out there like that. She's doing the celebrity bit. Celebrities, just like politicians, are subject to being mocked and teased a little bit. That's just part of being in public. I get it all the time, and I'm hardly even in public. I'm on a live stream right now with less than 100 viewers. I broadcast an AM radio show. I'm by no means a celebrity. And even I get the mocking, the teasing. It happens all the time. It's fine. I've made peace with that because I've chosen that. That's the trade-off. I've submitted myself to that. Michelle Obama needs to quit complaining about it. Lucky for Michelle Obama, she doesn't even have to complain about it because Sonny Hostin will go on The View and complain about it for her. And boy, oh boy, did Sonny Hostin drop, I think, maybe the most ridiculous reason that we should all be offended about this joke. Take a listen to Sonny Hostin on The View.
1: I do want to address
2: the
1: derogatory slur made about the former First Lady Michelle Obama. Yeah. Because
0: all right, first of all, the derogatory slur. All he did was say Michelle Obama is a man. I just played it for you. You just heard it. Michelle Obama is a man. He didn't use even a slur for transvestites. And there's a lot of them out there. There's some good ones. But all he said was, Michelle Obama is a man. So maybe I missed it. But if man is a slur now, we've got a whole can of biscuits that we need to start baking. Because we got problems.
1: Because I think it's important to address. And we won't dignify what was said by repeating it.
3: Yeah.
1: But you should look it up. And I think the reason that it's important is because for a long time, and the roots are in slavery, black women.
0: There it is. The roots are in slavery. The roots are in slavery. That's why he said Michelle Obama is a man. It's because of slavery, guys. It's because of slavery. You have to be upset about this because he only said it because of slavery. Mm-hmm. Mm-hmm. Mm-hmm. Mm-hmm.
1: Women have been slurred. And made to feel that they were unattractive, made to feel that they were masculine, made to feel that they were they didn't have the femininity that a white woman would have. And so there's this intersectionality between racism and sexism that was on full display at the White House. Mm-hmm. The crowd laughed at the statement.
0: The crowd laughed at the statement because it was funny. It wasn't an intersectionality of racism and sexism. It's an intersectionality of people who love jokes and a really good years-long joke about how Michelle Obama is kind of buff, like really buff, like way buffer than any woman I've ever seen. I am confident that Michelle Obama could arm wrestle Serena Williams into the dirt right now. That's where that joke came from. It's not everything is racism. Not everything is slavery. Michelle Obama is just buff, and this is a years-long running joke and meme. Not everything has to go back to slavery, but with these people, it does. It's like I was talking about earlier. Everything is always about politics. It can't just be, oh, they made a joke that I didn't like, which would be fine. If you didn't like that joke, that's fine. One of my favorite comedians is Shane Gillis. And he was caught by a reporter walking out of the UFC event. And they asked him, what did you think of that joke? And he said, I didn't love it. And that's fine. You don't have to love it. Not everybody's sense of humor is the same. Not everybody has to find the same things funny. But Shane Gillis didn't go on a rant about how, oh, terrible and awful it is that he said that, because it's a joke. It was clearly a joke. The crowd laughed and the crowd cheered because it was a good joke. It was a funny joke. We should encourage good and funny jokes, even if they aggravate Sonny Hostin on The View. Actually, I would go as far as to say, especially if they aggravate Sonny Hostin on The View. I mean, for the love of God, if you don't want this to keep happening,

0: Kelly Show, another hour of the Jesse Kelly Show on a wonderful, wonderful Friday. I want to talk just briefly about the American media. And again, just explain something you already know to be true. They're not biased. That way undersells what the corporate media is. They are not biased. They are the shield of the American and, frankly, global communist revolution. What they cover, what they choose not to cover, how they cover it, because of the owners, the producers, the hosts, because they're all communists. Every meeting, everyone, they're sitting down and they're thinking about how to protect the communist revolution. They do this abroad. They do this at home. The American media has found a new controversy. They're really digging into this. I've seen, I think every major media outlet, most major media outlets are covering this. What is it? The reflecting pool. Donald Trump is big on how things look, and he wants to spruce up Washington, D.C., which I like a lot. Actually, that's very in line with what the founders wanted. They wanted the Capitol to be something foreign dignitaries saw and went, whoa, it does matter, right? Donald Trump wants to beautify it. So he's been working on the reflecting pool at the Lincoln Memorial. Well, there's algae in it right now, whatever. They're going to end up getting it cleaned up. But let me tell you what, the American media, they're on it.
1: Workers with waders and pool cleaning equipment are working overtime at Washington's iconic reflecting pool, battling the algae that has turned one of the president's prized projects from American flag blue to green.
2: If you take a look, not only has the green of the algae come back, but look at that American flag blue in the paint. It's actually starting to peel. It's coming up.
0: That's Good Morning America. You know, Barack Obama just had his opening of his library. Listen to how CNN covered it.
3: So in some ways, this was like church for liberals. It was. Everybody was dressed in
0: church for liberals. Headline. You don't think it's just America. This is from the UK. Norfolk man bailed after child thrown into a crocodile pit. That's quite a headline. The 30-year-old man, I think we all have a pretty good idea what kind of man this was, grabbed a 3-year-old boy and chucked him into the crocodile pit. The boy was attacked, suffered serious injuries, currently in the hospital. The man isn't named. It made it sound like kid might have fallen in. Why? Because the media found out that, I'm sure this is one of the imports into the UK. I think we'll find out in the end this wasn't a British man with a long British heritage. One of the import foreign barbarians chucked a child into a crocodile pit. The media knows that foreign barbarians are critical to the communist revolution, so you simply lie about them all the time. Disgraceful. Jesse, what's your take on these automatic toilet seat protectors that look like clear plastic shower cap and rotate? I've only seen them twice, the first time being Chicago O'Hare, and I find them creepy. I heard Japan uses them. Did you see them on your trip? I never saw them on my trip to Japan. You know my thoughts on public restrooms anyway. One thing I will say about Japan, they're very clean, extremely clean. You've probably seen, maybe you've seen news stories recently about the Japanese fans at World Cup events. They stay after the game is over and they clean up the stadium. And they were interviewing them. These people just said, well, that's our culture. That's it. So they're a very clean people. There's no litter. It's really nice. It's very nice. And the bathrooms, public bathrooms, are mostly very clean. I don't want to act like everything is smelling like roses when you walk in a public restroom. It's hot. I'm not saying that at all, but for the most part, it's very clean. But I have to tell you something. They have, as I think it was, would we stay in three hotels? Because we were on the World War II tour. Three or four hotels. I don't remember. Four hotels. Sorry. We had four hotels in Japan. All four hotels had automatic toilets. And I'm in love. When I say automatic toilet, Chris said they're expensive. How much are they? A lot. Chris is freaking out. All right. Well, Chris would freak out if they were $29.99. So let's set that aside. I don't know what the cost is for an automatic toilet, but it's obviously a thing in Japan. It's a Japanese thing. Get this. You walk into the toilet. As you're walking in front of it, the lid comes up. There is a control panel on the side. Maybe you're a dude and you just got to go tinkle. You just beep, then the seat comes up, right? Maybe that's all you're doing. When you're done, don't worry about pressing anything. You just turn around and go wash your hands. Why? Because they will sense. They will sense that you're no longer there. They will flush the toilet for you, then lower the seat, then lower the lid. That's just going pee-pee. What if you got to hunker down and take the Browns to the Super Bowl? You walk in, the lid opens, you sit down. Oh, you didn't think you were going to sit down on a cold toilet seat, did you? You see, with that control panel on the wall, you can adjust the temperature of the toilet seat and it will stay at that temperature at all times. So you sit down on a perfectly warm toilet seat. If you so choose, it will clean your butt for you when you're done. And if you so choose, it will then dry your butt for you when you're done. And when you're done with that, again, you just get up, walk over to the sink, wash your hands, and walk away. It will flush, close the lid, it's over. Now, Jewish producer Chris just looked it up. He said these things are like 800 to 1,000. Do I have that right, Chris? For a single toilet? All right, so that's a lot. Significantly more than a normal toilet. But this is a Japanese thing, and I'm hooked. I'm hooked. And I'm telling you right now, one day I'm going to retire. Hopefully I have a lot of money set aside when I retire, you know, like anybody wants. I'm getting one of these in every bathroom in the house. Yes, Chris, I'm telling you. What, you're never going to have more than two or three bathrooms. It's two or three of them. You tell me in retirement, you can't sink in a $2,000 or $3,000 investment to never have to... What, Chris? No, actually, that's a very good point. Chris just brought up... Chris said, I don't want to make it too comfortable for the guests because they end up staying. Okay, you know what? Let me clarify. Every bathroom except for the guest room. In fact, now that we're thinking about this, in the guest room, we really need to focus and get the smallest, most uncomfortable toilet humanly possible. And you want to make sure, by the way, I've made this mistake before in my life. You want to make sure you get an uncomfortable bed in the guest room. Last time we switched out our mattress, you know, I try to buy a good mattress. You spend a third of your life in bed. The last time we switched out our mattress, we flipped it and we put it in the guest room. So we didn't have to buy a new mattress. Then we bought one for ourselves, but it's a good mattress. I am not Jewish, Chris, and that's not nice to say that about your own people and make these kind of jokes. Anyway, we put the bedroom mattress in the guest room. It's really comfortable. And now when people come, they stay an extra day. And they'll get up in the morning, and I wince every time they say it. They'll say, man, that was a great mattress. Oh, that's a really nice bed in there. And I think to myself, no. A day or two. Hey, Jesse, can you dunk a basketball? And what was the brand of frozen pizza you got for Christmas that year? His name is Josh. I doubt I can still dunk a basketball. I'm 6'8", but I'm certainly not athletic. But when I was a younger man and played a lot of basketball, I could. Now, look, when I say could, I'm not doing 360 windmill dunks. I could do what you would call a dunk, but it's nothing that's going to blow you away or make the highlights on ESPN. That's one. Two, it was a Tony's frozen pizza. And while I still do enjoy an occasional Tony's frozen pizza, they suck now compared to what they used to be. They used to have much more of a pastry crust to them. And the pepperonis, instead of being those flat normal pepperonis, Tony's Pizza used to have the old world pepperonis, the ones that turn into kind of a crunchy little cup of grease. Gosh, those were fantastic. But I'm a changed man. That's why I take chalk now. I want you to hear me out here. I want you to give chalk a try. And if chalk doesn't work for you, if natural herbal supplements from chalk don't work for you, I want to stress this. When you cancel, if you cancel, they're not going to give you any guff over it at all. None. They're not trying to rip anybody off. If you have questions, they'll answer it. If you're a lady and you're looking to have more energy, have your brain working a little better mood, they've got stuff for you. If you're a man, they've got stuff for you. Anybody, young, old, what I take is a male vitality stack. Clinically tested, 20% increase in your T levels in 90 days. Maybe you're looking for more energy to feel better. Try it. Give it 90 days. 90 days. Wake up. Take it with breakfast every single day. What do you have to lose? It might change your life. I'm on year 4. CHOQ. chalk.com/Jesse. We'll be back.
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11: 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We have made it to the end of the week. Let's get back to these questions. I wanted to do this one just out of honor for this family. Dear Bronco, I am a first-generation American born of Brazilian and English parents and a big fan of the game of soccer. Ugh. but we're also rabid anti-communists. I was calling myself an anti-communist already in the 80s, inspired by the great Ronaldo Maximus. I am also a Gold Star father of a U.S. Marine. My son, after he died, I found out had been selected to play for the United States Marine Corps soccer team after he completed his deployment to the 22nd MEU. Unfortunately, he never made it. He died traveling home before his deployment in a traffic accident on I-95 on his first leave. Anyway, I don't care if you talk about soccer or the World Cup at all on your show, but I do think you should be talking about the reaction of the world's tourists that are actually coming to realize that everything they've been told about this country is a lie by the media. Your favorite Buc-ee's, I'm personally a Wawa guy, I like Wawa too, by the way, Waffle House and Texas Barbecue has been in the news by tourists who are amazed by these, and even the communist media are being forced to cover this so-called surprise. Love the show. Thank you for what you do. Says I can say his name. His name is Andy. Andy, we're going to play Taps for your boy tonight, buddy.

Now, I'll tell you something. We've touched on this before. Been to Europe a couple times. The first time I went to Europe, was, I don't know, 5 years ago. Chris, when did I, was it 5 years? Something like that. I don't know. We went to Austria and the Czech Republic. It was one of those group tours. We didn't know anything about it. And of course, we went to try to escape the Houston summer. So we figured, let's go on a summertime tour. Let's get out of Houston in the summer. Houston's miserable in the summer. Well, wouldn't you know it, the worst heat wave they've had in years hit Europe. 95 degrees. You know, hot. Really hot. There was hardly any air conditioning anywhere. Restaurants that had air conditioning were putting signs out in the street, and that's all that was on the sign, air conditioning, because it was so rare, that was a way to get customers inside. The food over there, don't get me wrong, I've had some wonderful meals over there. And in certain countries, obviously they're going to do certain things really, really well. And yeah, obviously probably better than you can get here in, to some extent. Yes, of course. You know, when you're in Italy, I had a wild boar. The ground beef was wild boar. Wild boar, Chris, you people can't eat it. What? I was letting you know. Wild boar pasta, like in some kind of tomato sauce. Oh my gosh, it was fantastic. So okay, they're going to be things like that. You can certainly get it, no question. In Germany, great sausage. There are things. Paris pastries, just what you'd expect. There are things, but the diversity of food can't sniff the United States of America. And I don't just mean in some big city. Well, there's nothing like New York City. No. You live in a town of 10,000, 20,000 people. Guarantee you in that town, there's a good Italian restaurant. You know what else I guarantee? Guarantee there's good barbecue. Guarantee there's at least a diner or two where you can get good eggs, bacon, chicken fried steak. Guarantee there's a Mexican restaurant where you can get some tacos or something like that. The Chinese food, friggin' everywhere. You have choices in America you don't fully appreciate until you have gone overseas to even first world places. I told you, we went to Japan. I screwed up this story the first time. And this took place in Hiroshima, not Kagoshima. I told you it was Kagoshima. That was a lie. I got the city wrong. We stayed at a hotel by the train station in Hiroshima, and we've been in Japan for like 6 or 7 days at this point in time, eating great meals, not complaining, beef, noodles, great meals. At this train station, there was a Shake Shack. I ate there 3 times in a day and a half. You know why? Because there's some things you can't get other places. You can get everything here. Everything here. I don't live in Houston. I live in a tiny town. I am 15 minutes away from any kind of cuisine you can possibly name. I don't care whether it's Taco Bell or P.F. Chang's or a Cajun restaurant, nice steakhouse if you're going to have a fancy night, Mexican, you name it. There's not a place like that in Europe. It doesn't exist. These Europeans come over here and they finally realize, oh my gosh, it's different here. I hope that made you feel better about your country. You should. It's amazing. Anyway, we have more. Someone wants to talk about NATO. Hang on.

fantastic Friday and Ask Dr. Jesse Friday. Remember, if you miss any part of the show, you can download it. iHeart, Spotify, iTunes. Hey, Jesse, the recent military actions in Iran prove that our NATO alliance with Europeans, with the Europeans, has become a one-way relationship. When we requested, America was told not only no, but you aren't even allowed to fly over our airspace. Israel has proven to be a very capable ally, yet they feel betrayed by the Iranian government. What are your thoughts on building a couple U.S.-Israeli military bases in Israel? Well, no. Let me explain. We work so closely with Israel so often that we already use Israel's bases, certainly their air bases, their airstrips, whenever we want. That's kind of been a blank check. So building a new base, a joint base, that wouldn't gain us anything. Remember the Pacific War, the island hopping campaign? Do you remember? We talked many times about it. It's my favorite part of history. Remember, it wasn't island hopping necessarily, although it was. It was airstrip hopping. That was the idea. The idea was the airfields in these islands. That's what they were going for. The entire mission was centered around really one central focus. Get America's bombers, get our heavy bombers close enough to Japan so we can fly them over Japan with fighter escorts and bomb Japan back to the Stone Age. You could really boil down the entire Pacific War to that one strategic goal. And so when they're sitting down thinking about, do we go north? Do we go south? This island here, should we take it? We don't have to take it. We could cut it off and go take this one instead. It was a constant debate. Take this one, don't take it.

can project power across the globe. It's one of the reasons South Korea and Japan, speaking of allies, are actually two of our most important allies. And it's not just because I have an affinity for Japan. It's because of where they are. Look at Japan. Now look at China. Do you think it's a good thing that that gigantic island nation right off the Chinese coast, that we're real friendly with them? It's a very, very good thing. Without that, you can't project power in the exact same way. Does that make sense? You don't, and another base in Israel where we can land our jets doesn't gain us a single thing. Trump and George H. W. Vance, Trump and George H. W. Vance have unconditionally surrendered to a ragged terrorist desert nation of people living in tents and riding camels. The mightiest nation on earth has been defeated by Iran. Probably as soon as Trump leaves office, Iran will detonate an atomic bomb and then will rule the Middle East and all the oil. Okay. All right. Let's lay out reality here. First of all, Iran does not have a nuclear weapon. Iran didn't have a nuclear weapon. Were they working on it? Would they like one? Of course. Of course. I suspect Russia and China have been trying to get them one anyway. That would be an obvious play for China and Russia because they do military exercises with Iran. But anyway, but they don't have a nuclear bomb yet, right? And they didn't have one when this whole thing began. That's one. Two, I'm not going to defend the evils of Iran because I hate those people. Well, the government, the people themselves are actually pretty wonderful, but the government's scummy. I'm not going to defend them. However, ragged terrorist desert nation of people living in tents and riding camels. That's not true. That's not true. That is some arrogance speaking, is what that is. Arrogance, and if I may, ignorance. That is not true at all. We think, when we think about terrorists, that's exactly how we think of them. Some stupid, brain dead jihadi riding a camel with a rag on his head. That's how, when you, doesn't matter which one you're talking about, that's how you think about him. If he even has a house, it's probably a mud hut somewhere. That's how we talk about them. Is that the case in a few places? Of course. Was that the case 30 years ago? Yeah. There is a lot of money that flows into terrorist hands now. A lot of money. Did you know? I know Lebanon's in the news now because Netanyahu and Israel are still fighting there and we don't want them to. I know that's in the news. Did you know Israelis are dying in Lebanon at the hands of Hezbollah? Fiber drones. You ever heard of a fiber drone? Guess who has? Hezbollah. That ragged group of, what did you call them? People living in tents and riding camels. They are currently killing members of one of the most elite military forces on the face of the planet. Hate Iran all you want, but don't make the mistake of convincing yourself that it's a bunch of people in tents and in camels. Iran has some modern weaponry. Is it the American military? Of course not. But again, China and Russia have been feeding Iran military technology for a long, long time. Missiles, drones. Why do you think they were able to effectively close the Strait of Hormuz? Because Iran does have some military strength. If you think about them like a bunch of dirtballs riding camels, you have lied to yourself. That is not what we're dealing with here. We're dealing with a country of 90 million people, an extremely mountainous country, and they have fortified those mountains. You can hate that we gave up, if that's what you want to call it. You can hate the deal. You can think we could have kept going. But what you absolutely positively cannot do is convince yourself that it would have been easy. And I saw a lot of that and people talking about like that. All we have to do is, there was no all we have to do.
You can argue we should have.

0: That's fine to have that opinion. It was going to be long and very, very costly and very, very difficult. They're not intense on camels. They're firing ballistic missiles. All right? Tunnel to Towers has been caring for fallen first responder and Gold Star families for a long time. 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We'll be back.
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0: on a fantastic Friday. Remember, you can email the show your love, your hate, your death threats, your Ask Dr. Jesse questions. Jesse@jessekellyshow.com. Jesse, out of curiosity, what's your favorite pizza topping? Mine is pepperoni. I'm tempted to say pepperoni, but I'm a sausage man. Speaking of which, here's James Tallarico.
1: And so they're going to throw everything they have at us. You know, they're calling me a fake Christian. They're calling me a radical leftist. They've even called me a vegan. And those are fighting words in the state of Texas.
0: I bet he's a sausage man. What, Chris? Well, not if he's a vegan. If he's a vegan, he's probably one of those weird green pepper people, olives and stuff like that. But even then, I bet you he eats sausage. What, Chris? Chris, I'm not even going to say that on the air, what you just said. That's inappropriate. What's wrong with you? Hey, Jesse, have you ever made amends for shooting that kid in the head with a paintball? If I remember, it was not so friendly fire. Well, let's just recap for those who missed it. My boy had a birthday. It's a few years ago. He's got a bunch of meathead friends, and he himself is a meathead. And they've got a bunch of these places. I'm sure you probably have them where you live. Paintball places. Paintball is very popular now. You show up. You rent a paintball gun. I don't have any of that stuff. You buy some paintballs. Pretty cheap, by the way, Chris. You buy some paintballs. You put on a face mask. And then you can choose whether to put on more padding. I refused to put on more padding because I look, it's a bunch of kids, but if I had to do it over again, I might have gone with more padding. There's definitely a sting there when it comes to paintball. Anyway, so it was a bunch of us. It was only a couple adults, two or three adults, and then I don't know, 20 kids, 12-year-old boys, I would guess. You square off and you have a war, and they have a big area set up with, you know, you could go up the stairs into this building. You're ducking behind cover and tires and stuff like this. Okay. So you are out there blasting away at each other in paintball. Well, I don't always pay attention to all the details of life, and Ob gets frustrated. I don't remember people's birthdays. I don't remember people's names. I don't know what classes the kids are taking in school. I don't know the names of their teachers or their coaches. I don't pay attention to these things. Ob likes to act like that means I'm uncaring, and that's not necessarily true at all. I just don't pay attention. Now, they tell you beforehand, okay, all these people, you're on red team, and all these people, you're on blue team. But it's a bunch of 12-year-old kids. I don't know everybody. I've never met most of these people before. But you know what I do know? Marksmanship. That's what I do know. And at one point in time, in the heat of battle, there was this ginger kid. And I bring that up because, look, I'm fighting, right? I'm shooting. I'm reloading. I'm out there fighting. And what do I see across the battlefield? But this mop of his demonic ginger hair sticking up above cover. And I didn't know he was on my team. So I took aim. I got to tell you, it was a pretty nice shot. I took aim and whap, nailed him right in the side of the head. And I mean, I blasted him with that thing. It had to freaking hurt. And we get all done with the battle and they gather everyone up, and the ginger kid is standing beside me on my team. And he turns to my son, because it's my son's friend, and says, "Oh man, somebody shot me in the head." What did I say? Nothing. "Oh man, that's too bad. That's, can't believe somebody did that to you. Sucks." I have never admitted it to this day. I will never admit it to this day. I can't. Look, you know what I taught him? A valuable lesson that day. You need to keep your head down while you're in combat, for sure. You need to keep your head down doubly if you have demonic ginger hair, because it stands out. It's basically, look, it screams, shoot me, whenever you see it up there. Maybe I saved that ginger's life. I might have, Chris. You never know. Don't let the left shackle you with Juneteenth propaganda. I almost forgot it was Juneteenth. Happy Juneteenth, everybody. Look, here's what I think about it. I think it's a good thing that we ended slavery. And I actually think it's fine to celebrate the end of slavery. Slavery sucks. Slavery's a terrible thing. The problem is the whole Juneteenth push, a national holiday, and it came at a time when Americans were tapped out on all the black racial grievance stuff. This was during the George Floyd stuff, and the George Floyd stuff was extremely harmful to the black racial grievance movement. Yes, they made a lot of gains, but what it did was it tapped out Americans. So many people don't want to hear it anymore. You've seen more open hostility towards the black racial grievance movement now than you ever have before, and that will only get worse. It was, in a lot of ways, it was their last hurrah. And so the Juneteenth push came during that, and nobody wanted to hear it at that point in time. Everybody was all, wait, what? No, no more. Because in a vacuum, if we're being honest, it is kind of a cool thing. This is a day where the final slaves were freed in the United States of America. That's a good thing. That's something to celebrate. But now everyone's all, I don't want to hear it. Jesse, Israel and Iran are engaged in a long game of checkers. As we know, there's only one way such a game ends. Is the U.S. wise to insert itself in the middle of the match? I guess we could talk about that in the final hour. We have a bunch of other stuff. California's CDL program. Somebody wants to talk about the cost of beef, orcas. We have so much more to come in the final hour of the world famous Jesse Kelly Show on a Friday.

0: It is the Jesse Kelly Show on a fantastic Friday. Final hour of the Jesse Kelly Show on a Friday. We have so much to get to, from California's CDL program to orcas to the cost of beef to blood draws. I'm going to touch on this question before we get going on it. Israel and Iran are engaged in a long game of checkers, he says. Is it wise for the U.S. to insert itself in the middle of the match? Well, is it wise? I think we have to deal with reality. And the reality is that by now, we're in the middle of the match. Now, if you want to retroactively go back and say we should have never gotten involved or something like that, that's fine. You have whatever foreign policy opinions you want. Foreign policy is complicated, as I always say. As long as you're not a chicken hawk trying to send other people to die when you don't ever want to go die and have never risked your life, as long as you're not that, I'm good with it. You can agree, disagree, but foreign policy is complicated. You can retroactively go back and say America should never have gotten involved anywhere in the Middle East. That has only caused problems. You're welcome to say that. And there, you could certainly have a long list of arguments to support that. But is that beneficial for our current situation? We can't undo it. We are involved. Let me just give it to you right between the eyes. We'll move on, talk about something else on a Friday. We, the United States of America, we are the ones who decided to make war on Iran 3 months ago. Do not send me an email saying they've been doing it for 47 years. Stop. I'm aware of all the terrorist attacks and everything. I understand all that. The Strait of Hormuz was open 3 months ago. No mines, no tolls. The Strait of Hormuz was open 3 months ago. We, the United States of America, decided to launch this Iranian effort. It depends on which propagandist you talk to. It either didn't work out or it worked out great. But whatever the case may be, Donald Trump understands something, and he understands it full well, even if you don't like it or even if you don't understand it.
1: So the one thing I didn't want to see is I didn't want to see economic catastrophe. If you kept this going, that could have happened.
0: Oil reserves running out is a global calamity like you can't imagine, and it was coming. What does that mean? It means we have to try to make this peace deal work now. You don't want to be funneling a bunch of money to Iran. You know what they're going to do with it, and you don't want this, and you don't want that, and you don't want this, and you don't want that. That's true, but now you can't say, hey, we're not involved. We launched the war. We are involved. There is no washing your hands of it now. The entire world is blaming us. Even our friends are blaming us. And it's not unjustified. Trump made the call. Let's go do it. No one made us do it. No one forced us into it. We made the call. Now that we made the call, we are involved, and we are heavily involved. And it is, frankly, our responsibility to make sure we can keep that strait open and keep goods flowing through that strait. And we have to deal with a scummy terrorist regime in order to do this. And it sucks. I'm here to tell you right now, it sucks. I hate it. I can't believe we're going to have to deal with these dirtballs. And every day there's going to be some new Iranian jab in your ribs. They're going to declare us the great Satan, and they're going to threaten this and threaten that. And they'll send a drone and they'll fire some rockets. And we're going to have to sit there and grin and bear it for a while, because we're so desperate to keep the Strait of Hormuz open. And it sucks. I wish it hadn't happened. But as my old man said, wish in one hand and crap in the other and see which one fills up first. It happened. We're here. We're not just involved. We are the primary, we're the main character, as the kids would say. We have to keep this peace deal together, or there's going to be big, big trouble. Big trouble. again, want to remind you, gas prices have been artificially held low because the entire world has been draining their oil reserves. Us, Europe, everybody. We've been sucking down the emergency oil reserves to try to make sure gas didn't blow up and destroy the economy. But there's only so much oil in the reserves. Ours is at the lowest level since 1983. As early as August, disaster, economic disaster was coming if that strait did not get opened up again. So we're stuck making a deal with dirtballs. And by the way, as we try to hold this deal together, Israel has been frankly pretty open about the fact they're going to try to blow it up. Israel doesn't want the deal. They were not party to the deal. Israel doesn't want peace. Israel wants to keep going. So as we're trying to hold together a crappy deal with an evil, crappy regime, Israel is going to do everything in their power to blow up the deal. That's why Trump is sitting down giving interviews. And, well, he's talking like this.
2: If it weren't for Donald Trump and Bibi Netanyahu worked well with me, but he will tell you, we're the ones with the guns, we're the ones with the whole deal, we're the ones with the B-2 bombers, etc. If it weren't for Donald Trump, Israel would have been eviscerated.
3: Your relationship with Netanyahu is...
2: it's good, but we have to keep him a little bit sane.
0: You ever seen one of those movie scenes where a guy's hanging off the edge of a cliff or a building and the bad guy starts trying to stomp on his fingers so he falls off the building? Well, that's us right now. We're hanging off the edge of the building trying to hold together a peace deal, and Israel's trying to stomp on our fingers because they don't want the peace. They want to keep going until Iran's destroyed. We are in dangerous times right now. Very, very dangerous times. It's dangerous for everybody. Everybody. You can argue we can't, shouldn't have gotten involved or whatever. That's fine. That's fine. But that ship has freaking sailed. We are involved. Dr. Jesse, could you please touch on especially California's CDL program? A lot of people don't know about it. There have been multiple crashes by people who should never be in a big truck, foreigners with CDL licensing out of California. His name is Cade. Well, sadly, it's not just California. California is the worst offender. The Trump administration is going after this problem to their credit. But you know what's happened in Ohio, right? Savannah Hernandez did a big investigative report on this a while ago. The Somalis, surprise, surprise, set up what essentially amounted to certification schools. So they bring in Somalis at some fake certification school and hand out a CDL certification. And now Abdul Mohammed Click, now he's driving a big rig right behind your family, and he doesn't know hardly how to press the brake. His flip-flop's probably going to get stuck. That's all over the country. And remember, they're not stopping those big rigs at the borders of Ohio. Maybe you're thinking, I'm not in Ohio. They're all across the country. Remember, we had that California guy kill people in Florida, drove clear across the country. This scumbag can't even drive and murders people in Florida. I've brought it up before. I don't even have an explanation for it. I cannot find a historic example of where we're at now. And where we're at now, this is what I mean by that. A nation that has hostile foreign city states inside of its borders. That's essentially what we have. Certainly in the blue areas of the country. How does the United States of America continue on like this when our largest, most wealthy, most powerful state has become a communist dictatorship that is in a lot of ways making war on the nation? They're currently trying to ensure that illegals can vote in Los Angeles elections. California is handing out big rig CDL licenses to dirtball foreigners who can't even drive and are on the highway next to your daughter. How do we get through that? What are you going to do? Appeal to their morality? They don't care about that. These are people who never care about death or anything like that. It doesn't sway them at all. It's bad. It's really bad. All right. Now that everyone's scared to drive, we should talk about orcas and the cost of beef, bad blood draws. Oh, I've got a story about that. Even the Savannah Bananas. Have you seen this team? I don't know. They even minor league, this baseball team. They do all these dances and skits and things like that at the game. I'll talk about a few things next.
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0: 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Heroes like United States Army Sergeant William Bernard McKenna. Motivated by the tragedy of 9/11, he enlisted and served two tours in Iraq, where he was exposed daily to toxic chemicals from burn pits. Less than a year after returning from his final tour, William lost his life to T-cell lymphoma. He left behind his devoted wife, Dina, and their two daughters, Caitlin and Sabrina. His wife, Dina, continues to fight tirelessly for veterans exposed to burn pits. 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
0: Super dizzy and flushed, and they had to get me a drink. I felt like such a pansy. Has anything like this ever happened to you? So I actually had to give blood a few weeks ago for something. And I walk into this place, and man, the ghettoization of America's medical industry is, it really is a sight to behold. How low rent and trashy so much of the medical industry is. I walk into this place, and everyone, of course, who works there is mean as can be. Come on back, Kelly, sit there. Look, it's all this stuff. No more pleasant, no more nothing. I sit down. I've got my phone in my hands. And there's a table sitting beside me. So I just reach over and set the phone down because I don't want it to be in the way. I'm not going to be on my phone. And the lady who's about to draw my blood says, "Don't sit that there. People be putting blood there." Nasty, yelling at me, just nasty. And then proceeded to jab me 3 times before she could find the vein. I looked like a freaking heroin addict for 3 days with the veins in my arm. So yes, I most definitely have experienced it. Jesse, or he said, "Dear Shogun Oracle, I've long been into documentaries covering the animal world, but until this past week, I'd never known about orcas, also known as killer whales. Unbeknownst to me, these precious creatures are out there ramming great white sharks with the force of a semi, killing them between hunting other apex predators. I can't think of any other land-based animals comparable. So are they the baddest creatures in the world?" Okay, first, they are certainly the baddest creatures in the ocean. It's not just that they're huge and strong, they're unbelievably intelligent. I don't want to be Marty Stauffer here, but if you have never looked into orcas and how they hunt and the tactics they use to hunt, it's honestly a little scary. It is a little scary the things they will do. Maybe you've seen these videos, maybe you haven't. If they're hunting seals, for instance, in the Arctic, and the seals are hiding on top of a piece of ice, the orcas are going to know they're there. And they will swim in coordination to cause a wave that washes the seals off the ice so they can eat them. I mean, these things are amazingly intelligent. You know something else? Get this. It's this perfect predator, right? As you mentioned, they'll kill great whites. They'll kill big humpback whales. They'll kill seals. Kill anything, anything. They've never attacked human beings. A human in the water. Not one time. What accounts for that? Why? What is the explanation? There's no reason this animal that hunts and kills anything it wants in the ocean, if it sees me in the ocean, I'm not a difficult kill. I'm a 230-pound man. I weigh as much as a seal, more than a seal. Swim right past me. Why? I don't know. I've got one other thing for you. Ob made me watch this years ago, so now I'm going to tell you about it. There is a documentary, and I don't know where it's available now. I don't remember where we watched it years ago. I don't know. Netflix, Prime, maybe you have to rent it. I don't have any idea. But I believe it's called Blackfish. Chris, will you look that up and make sure that's the name of the documentary? I believe it's called Blackfish. And it's about orcas in captivity. And when I said they've never attacked humans, I meant in the wild. I was right about that, Chris, Blackfish. I meant in the wild. In captivity, there was this one. SeaWorld got him. And he kept killing people. And I'll never forget it. It's part of the documentary, and I'll screw up probably some details on this because it was years ago. But some drunk or druggy broke into SeaWorld one night and went for a swim in the wrong freaking water thing. It happened to be where this orca was. The orca didn't just kill him. I'll spare you the details, but the orca was biting bits off of him. It looked like prior to killing him, torturing him somehow. I don't know what the explanation is. They are fascinating, terrifying creatures beyond belief. You say there's no land equivalent. You might be right about that. I would encourage you to go look up wolves. People do not understand wolves and how similar actually they are to this. A pack of wolves, they are insanely intelligent. They're very big, by the way. Don't think of a wolf like a dog or a coyote. We're talking 200 plus pound animals. Insanely intelligent, coordinated. There's a strict hierarchy within the pack. And when they are hunting together as a team, which is what they do, they can bring down really anything. They can bring down anything. Now, would a wolf go after a grizzly bear or something like that? No, but they could. And the reason they wouldn't is somebody's going to be injured in that. And when you get injured in the animal world, you can't go down to the ER. If one of your wolves gets injured, that's probably it. That wolf is going to die. So there's just a grizzly bear is too much trouble. He's going to cause too much pain, but they could. They are amazing creatures, deadly, extremely deadly. 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

0: fantastic, amazing Friday. You can email the show, Jesse at jessekellyshow.com. I can't stop smiling over this. Tulsi Gabbard on the way out the door just freaking flames Fauci.
1: Today, on my final day as Director of National Intelligence, I'm releasing never-before-seen communications and documents that expose exactly how Fauci worked with politicized career leadership in the intelligence community to suppress the truth about his actions, the virus's lab leak origins, and his role in directing U.S. funding for this dangerous research that caused immeasurable harm and countless lost lives. Now, these documents expose Fauci's direct role in influencing and manipulating IC assessments on COVID-19 and how Fauci lied to Congress in 2024 when under oath he denied knowledge of or participation in discussions with intelligence officials about viral research.
0: Hey, Jesse, we don't eat much beef because my wife hates it, so we stick to more pork and chicken. Who hates beef? With that said, I was going to buy some burger meat today, and the price was absurd. I know prices are up across the board. What's going on with the beef market? There was a beef shortage, a cow shortage, for lack of a better way to put it. That has made a bad problem much, much worse, and I don't know what to tell you. It sucks. Best advice I can give is what I do myself. Do it. Don't do it. I don't know what your financial situation is, but we split a steer with other families in our neighborhood. We usually split it three ways because they're a lot of money. But basically, you just have a steer butchered on your behalf. Go to a butcher. They'll do this for you. Have a steer butchered on your behalf. And then, at least how it works here, I'm sure it's this way everywhere, you tell them what you want. Hey, I want this many. I want the T-bone. I want this. And honestly, we mostly burger ours. The steaks can be obviously hit or miss. I don't know that you're good. Look, you're not at Ruth's Chris Steakhouse, right? The steak's going to be hit or miss, but burger, we eat it by the pound. If you eat a lot of burger, it is by far the most efficient, most cost-effective way to purchase burger. Now, the thing is, you need a deep freezer. Deep freezers can be purchased for not that much money. You don't need a fancy deep freezer. They're not that much money. How much are they anymore, Chris? Last time I bought one, it was $150. And it was a standard. It was, I would say, 3x2, 3x3. If it wasn't gigantic, but it was $150. I think I got it at Best Buy or something like that. Okay, so I assume

0: Okay. That is not me saying it's wrong or it's bad. Everybody has different tastes. I think it would be a blast for a family, certainly a family with young kids who are maybe they're trying to get them into baseball or just looking for a fun night out. I don't know how much tickets are. They're pretty popular now, so who knows? Tickets probably expensive, but I think it's a wonderful idea for a family to go out, watch Savannah Bananas baseball, go goof off for a little while. I think it's a wonderful idea. I'm not telling you don't do it. I'm not telling you I'm against it. I just, you know, I don't like fun like that. Not that kind of fun. I can't help it. I'm my father's child. That's nothing that would interest me at all. Hey, Jesse, next month is the 150th anniversary. Ooh, that would be this month, of the Little Big Horn engagement between the 7th U.S. Cavalry and the combined warriors of the Sioux, Cheyenne, and Arapaho Nations. Would you do a bit on that in your show? All right, just really briefly. George Custer, remember, I know you know the name George Custer, the Battle of the Little Big Horn, and you at least know the high points of how it ended. First, remember, Custer was absurdly brave. Custer was a Civil War veteran and an absolute lunatic in the Civil War. And the things he did, if you go read some of the accounts of what Custer would do in the Civil War, he almost looked suicidal. I don't want to psychologize the man. I don't know the man, but it almost looked suicidal. He would do things that you're not supposed to live through. He did them, and he would live, right? Custer goes out to fight Indians. That was a big thing for the U.S. Army, certainly post-Civil War. Various Indian tribes creating problems. We're still busy conquering America. He goes out to fight the Indian Wars. Custer was a guy who charged in no matter what. Again, that was his heritage. That's what he did during the Civil War repeatedly. And the U.S. Army at this time, they were used to charging into a village and having, yes, there'll be warriors in the village. There's no question about it. But if you charge into a village of 500 people, there are going to be, how many of those are going to be young, strong men? 100 maybe? Maybe? Okay, so you're on horseback. You're charging into a village of 100 fighting men. The rest are old, children, women. You get the idea. You charge in. You kill as many as you have to. The rest surrender. You mop up. Wham, bam, thank you, ma'am, it's over. That was really pretty common when it came to this stuff. But unbeknownst to Custer, some tribes of warriors, you know, real, real warrior tribes, Cheyenne are bad dudes, the Sioux were bad, you know, they had gotten their young warriors together in one of, and it may be the largest Indian army ever. I don't know that that's the case. I don't want to tell you that, but it's definitely one of the largest American Indian armies ever. It was all young warriors, practically. It was just studs sitting in there waiting for an opportunity. And Custer, because it was his way, was a fool. He didn't send in enough reconnaissance to figure out exactly what he was riding into. And he split up his forces, and they went riding into a camp thinking, hey, mostly women and kids. And oops, no, it most definitely wasn't. He was hopelessly outnumbered, fighting against very, very tough, seasoned warriors who also had arms, guns themselves, and got all of his men killed. Himself, he got killed. They say he died with two bullet wounds. One, I believe, the fatal one, obviously, was to his head. The other one was somewhere on his body. I forget. They said, I don't know that we ever get confirmation of something like this, that when they found his body, he had a smile on his face. And for Custer, you know, he died in one of those last stands with his men shooting over the bodies of their dead horses on a hilltop. For Custer, honestly, you read his history, that's probably how he wanted to go. One more segment. Hang on.
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0: When
2: When you sign your insurance policy, for some brokers, that's the finish line. Handshake, commission, done. Then you may not hear from them again until it's time for renewal.

0: The Jesse Kelly Show, final segment of the Jesse Kelly Show on a fantastic Friday. I hope you are planning on soaking up some family time this weekend. And if you have to, you can watch some soccer. It's not... I'm trying to get into the World Cup. When I say trying, I haven't watched any of it. But you know my buddy Luis, they're Mexicans, right? So they're soccer people. Mexicans love soccer. And he's all into this World Cup thing. He was all about America earlier today. America's playing. We got to go. We got to go. And I said, well, I'm like you. I have a job. You know, it was really, really insulting. Either way, he is pushing me hard to go out and watch a soccer match with him. I don't want to. I don't understand. I shouldn't, Chris. You don't watch it all either? Corey? Nothing? A little bit? Well, Corey's a degenerate. He's probably gambling on it. But I want to get into it. It's like NASCAR. I love NASCAR fans. Like, they're my people very much. I love NASCAR fans. I'm told that going to a NASCAR event is awesome. It's supposed to be great. You're out there. You're cooking out. You're hanging out with people. It's supposed to be a good time. I wanted to get into NASCAR. And to be honest, I still kind of do. I worked with this guy. This is when I was working construction, and he was a NASCAR freak. Dale Earnhardt Jr. jerseys and all the works. They call them jerseys? Probably not. Dale Earnhardt Jr. jerseys and all the works. Like, he was into it. And he talked to me, and he was like, come on over the house. Come on over. We'll grill out, relax, watch. I'm telling you, you're going to be into it. You're going to be into it. And I know you won't believe me. I know Chris certainly won't. I showed up with the right attitude. I did. I really genuinely did. I showed up and I was ready to like it. I wanted to like it. Gosh, it was so boring. What, Chris? Chris said, in person, it's a little better. Well, that's the thing. That's like hockey, right? Hockey on television. Hockey's a really cool sport. Hockey players are awesome. Hockey on television sucks. Hockey in person might be the greatest in-person sport. It is different in person. The energy of the place, it is just different. We had some really very, very, very minor league ice hockey team up in Bozeman, Montana. I don't even know if they still exist. The Ice Dogs, I think they were. The Ice Dogs. And when I say low, low, low, please understand these guys were not about to be in the pros in a minute, okay? But it was still professional hockey, lower end professional hockey. We would go all the time. They were awesome. They were absolutely, anyway, whatever. Jesse, I've grown quite fond of you. I don't blame you. It took some time, quite a bit actually. But when you were gone 2 weeks, I was alarmed, thinking the worst. I tried every which way to email you, but I think iHeart blocked or your mailboxes were full. By the way, the subject to this one is acquired taste. I love your humor. I'm not sure about your food choices. I absolutely think you could have spent a 2 week vacation better elsewhere. And I'm amazed that Chris, your Jewish producer, hasn't smuggled a firearm into the studio to pistol whip you or worse. Keep on keeping on. Chris carries a pistol into the studio. So does Corey. It's basically an armory in here at all points. Nobody wants to break into the studio. I promise you that much. I'm cracking up still at how many emails we were getting in and still occasionally flutter in when I was gone on that 2 week vacation to Japan of people who thought iHeart fired me. Listen, I'm not going anywhere. All right. I'm not going anywhere. Just had a meeting with the suits last week. Even talked to the big shots. I mean, the biggest shots there were. They all seemed happy as can be. Now, granted, you never know. The phone may ring tomorrow, but they let me say whatever I want here. And that's freaking awesome. Pure Talk's awesome too. Hiring Americans is awesome. In this economy, Americans are having a hard time finding jobs. Remember that report post-COVID? 90% of job growth has gone to foreigners. Isn't that crazy? It's criminal is what that is. At Pure Talk, they hire Americans. It's not just that they have an incredible 5G network, same one as one of the big guys. It's not just that you can get unlimited high-speed data on that network for just $34.99 a month. They're led by a Vietnam veteran, and when they go out and hire people, they hire Americans who speak English. And so when you dial #250 and you say Jesse Kelly, you will get to spend 10 minutes on the phone with an American who speaks English. Switch to Pure Talk. #250, say Jesse Kelly. All right? Unless this is what you want.
1: My plan, Maka plan, make affordable California again, will recognize children.
0: He's not working for Pure Talk. All-seeing Oracle. With the communists already having attempted to assassinate Trump on numerous occasions now, what will happen if they actually succeed? I actually thought the assassination of Charlie Kirk was go time and we finally see the right start exterminating the communists by the thousands. This obviously didn't happen. But does this mean the right would just sit on their beeps if they actually succeed in trying to take out Trump? Well, remember, the response to an assassination or an assassination attempt doesn't need to be rounding up masses of people and killing them. It's not what it needs to be. We have a left-wing violence problem in the country. A left-wing violence problem that is going to continue for quite some time because we have legions of mentally ill Democrats and Democrat politicians who use Nazi terminology all the time. So going forward, there's going to be violence. There's going to be acts of violence. The solution to that is not to round people up and start firing bullets into people. That's not the solution to that at all. The solution to that is long and it's going to be difficult. The solution is to take down the various communist networks throughout not just the United States of America, the foreign ones as well. There is so much communism running through our university system, as well as your tax dollars and foreign dollars. Why is that? The media, Democrat politicians. If we start taking down the people who encourage this violence all the time, and I mean legally taking down these people because so many of these people are criminals. If we start that, you'll start seeing the culture of assassination go away. We can turn down the volume on all this stuff. It doesn't have to be this way, all right? And because that's where we are now doesn't mean that's where we're always going to be, all right? One more time before we go.
2: Today, on my final day as Director of National Intelligence, I'm releasing never-before-seen communications and documents that expose exactly how Fauci worked with politicized career leadership in the intelligence community to suppress the truth about his actions, the virus's lab leak origins, and his role in directing U.S. funding for this dangerous research that caused immeasurable harm and countless lost lives. Now, these documents expose Fauci's direct role in influencing and manipulating IC assessments on COVID-19 and how Fauci lied to Congress in 2020.
0: Music to my ears. That's all.

0: More of Thomas Sowell on Juneteenth. Juneteenth, of course, famous because that's where the Emancipation Proclamation was read in the town square in Galveston at the conclusion of the Civil War. Juneteenth is a very special day in our family because it is my 34th wedding anniversary and is my late brother Chris's 59th birthday. We are taking a journey, by the way, some Joyce the Sage of Sunnyside on this day will be celebrated coming up shortly. Thomas Sowell, in his book Black Rednecks and White Liberals, talked about black preachers. And when you see a black preacher and the way they preach, he says that's not a modern phenomenon, that's ancient. That predates the Civil War. It predates slavery. It predates what's known as the Middle Passage, which is the passage of blacks to the United States en masse. He says what you're actually watching in your modern black preacher, T.D. Jakes, for instance, came from, you ready for this, camp meetings that the Scottish would hold. It came from Ulster preachers. This idea of sweating and jumping and beating the lectern or the desk or the table or what was in front of them, bawling, very emotional, very dramatic. The outer regions of Britain, where civilization was considered least developed, was where emotion was on full display. That style was brought to the southern white churches. The blacks wanted to be like the whites. They wanted to mimic the powerful, the elite. They wanted to mimic that culture. That's where it came from. You will notice that Sowell is making the point over and over and over again. So much of what we consider black culture today was an imitation of what was white culture of the time on American soil and before that in Western Europe, in the Scottish Highlands, in Ulster, in Ireland, in Wales, and in the outer portions of England. This is Thomas Sowell tracing that chain here, as only he can do, because he studies. And he doesn't study what some guy who's being interviewed on CNN Today, Rewriting History, says. He goes back to the original. You know, in the study of law, you learn that things written at the time it happens, contemporary, concurrent with what is happening, are considered more reliable than memory much later. It's a lot harder to rewrite history as it's happening. You're more likely to get it right. Here's what he said.
1: This oratorical style carried over into the political oratory of the region in both the Jim Crow era and the Civil Rights era, and has continued on into our own times among black politicians, preachers, and activists. Touchy pride, vanity, and boastful self-dramatization were also part of this redneck culture among people from regions of Britain where the civilization was the least developed. They boast and lack self-restraint, Olmsted said, after observing their descendants in the American antebellum South. While Professor Grady McWiney's Cracker Culture is perhaps the most thorough historical study of the values and behavioral patterns of white Southerners, many other scholarly studies have turned up very similar patterns, even when they differed in some ways as to the causes. Professor David Hackett Fisher's Albion Seed, for example, challenges the Celtic connection thesis put forth by Professor McWiney, but shows many of the same cultural patterns among the same people, both in Britain and in the American South. Popular writings of the 19th and 20th centuries have likewise described similar behavior, including the Indianapolis residents' comments on white Southern migrants to that city, which sound so much like what many have said about ghetto blacks. None of this is meant to claim that these patterns have remained rigidly unchanged over the centuries, or that there are literally no differences between whites and blacks in any aspects of this subculture. However, what is remarkable is how pervasive and how close the similarities have been.
0: Thomas Sowell then talks about black pride as a concept of something that should be embraced. And he makes the point, this didn't come from Africa. This This existed long before James Brown told you to say it loud. I'm black and I'm proud. Again, he traces another cultural trait to what were then called crackers, white Southerners. Exactly the same thing. Raging at being disrespected. Impulse control failure. Violence over words. Unwillingness to ever back down regardless of the consequences to you or anybody around you. He doesn't say this to insult white people or black people. He says it because history is real. His sources are documented. He's one of the only people alive willing to tell you the truth, which is why we respect and admire him so much. Here's what he said.
1: Before black pride became a fashionable phrase, there was cracker pride, and it was very much the same kind of pride. It was not pride in any particular achievement or set of behavioral standards or moral principles adhered to. It was instead a touchiness about anything that might be even remotely construed as a personal slight, much less an insult, combined with a willingness to erupt into violence over it. New Englanders were baffled about this kind of pride among crackers. Observing such people, the Yankees could not understand what they had to feel proud about. However, this kind of pride is perhaps best illustrated by an episode reported in Professor McWiney's Cracker Culture. When an Englishman, tired of waiting for a Southerner to start working on a house he had contracted to build, hired another man to do the job, the enraged Southerner, who considered himself dishonored, vowed, "Tomorrow morn, I will come with men and 20 rifles, and I will have your life, or you shall have mine." In the vernacular of our later times, he had been dissed, and he was not going to stand for it, regardless of the consequences for himself or others.
0: But wait, if these aren't traits that blacks are stuck with, if these are traits that blacks learn from others, and if they learn these traits from others who shed those traits, that would mean that blacks today can also shed those traits. Oh, I see where this message is going.
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0: American South, going back centuries, there was a code. It being Juneteenth, we are discussing blackness in America. You know, you're not required to live in fatherless homes. You're not required to live in ghettos or Section 8 housing. You're not required to be on welfare. You're not required to do stupid things that send you to prison. You're not required to have teenage pregnancies before you're ready, before you're fully an adult yourself. You're not required to do these things. They don't make you more black. That's not keeping it real, keeping it black. You're not less black because you learn and work and sacrifice. You're not less black because you're as or more successful than the white people in your neighborhood. You're not less black because you don't live in a neighborhood that's all black. The only kind of people telling you to live this way and be this way and that that's your blackness and you're not black if you don't live this way are people who want to see you lose, who want to win at your expense on the backs of you. They need you to be a slave. That's why white liberals want to keep blacks down. That's why supposed black leaders like Sylvester Turner and Sheila Jackson Lee, that's why they kept blacks down. It's not black empowerment. They're not spokesmen for blacks. They're slave owners. They want to keep blacks poor and stupid and violent. They want to keep blacks dependent on government. In the American South, you insulted a man, and that man had a community-sanctioned, culturally understood right and expectation that he would kill you. And if he did, he walked free. The jury understood that. Your neighbors understood that. It's the way most of us feel today. If a dad walks in and his son or daughter, 6 years old, is being raped by a 40-year-old, if he kills him, yeah, let him walk. I mean, who wouldn't, right? Well, Thomas Sowell documents this phenomenon in detail, and it's not a pedophile. It's not so justified, but it is understood and accepted in the cultural context. Men would shoot each other in the streets over crosswords. So that's the contractor who's replaced on a job and shows up with 20 rifles or a duel. The social standing you got from killing more people who had disrespected you was real. And do you see how real that is today? Do you see how many people who are black who don't think Carmelo Anthony did anything wrong? Because as a black man, if you didn't like the fact that you're being asked to leave the tent where you're not supposed to be, well, I've been asked to leave some places I didn't want to be. I didn't want to leave. They must not like me because I'm black. So Carmelo just reacted because he's a strong black brother. Well, now a man's dead. You can't live in a society like this. Well, and the social approval that came with it, this is the disconnect in America today. This is what is so hard for white Americans to understand. How many blacks are now saying Carmelo Anthony did nothing wrong? You heard Jasmine Crockett say it. You heard D.L. Hughley say it. If he wasn't black, if the victim wasn't white, Carmelo wouldn't be going to prison. You're right. But that's not a function of racism. That's a function of the fact that whites will not tolerate a person murdering another person in cold blood. Blacks will. That's the whole difference here. That's what we're getting at. You don't have to live like this. Because guess what? Before and after that happened, there's black people killing black people all day, every day in Houston, Chicago, Detroit, Philadelphia, New Orleans, L.A., Baltimore, Atlanta, New York. It's happening every day, all day, every day. And nobody cares. Ramon, can you pull up the Jesse Jackson quote? Jesse Jackson was, whether we liked it or not, a very influential person in American media and in American culture. And his Miller Time quote speaks exactly to this. But it doesn't make the point he thinks it makes. Go ahead.
1: If a white kills a black, you know, we revolt. If a black kills a white, it's jail time. We kill each other, it's Miller time. It's as if somebody has the right to kill us. And so we're the weak link in the chain. If whites kill us, they get less time. We kill each other sometimes, we get no time. We must renew our commitment to stop the violence.
0: But who's committing the violence? Blacks. White people are not out killing black people. Well, they did. They did a long time ago. Okay, but that's not happening anymore. Medgar Evers is not in 2026. What we're seeing is raging black young men, and some women too, who are incapable of controlling their impulses, who are killing other black people all day long over the dumbest stuff, and nobody cares. And they're mad that white people outside the community don't care. Damn it, their own community doesn't care. That's the whole point. It's not our job to go poke our nose in there. We don't allow that. That's not allowed in River Oaks. That's not allowed in Tanglewood. It's not allowed in Cypress or Kingwood or the Woodlands. It's not allowed. White people won't tolerate it. Black people will. It's Miller time. That's what Jesse said. And he's right. That's not a white phenomenon. That's a black phenomenon. All day, every day. Here's what he said.
2: Is crucial is that violence growing out of such pride had social approval. As Professor McWiney pointed out, men often killed and went free in the South, just as in earlier times they had in Ireland and Scotland. As one observer in the South noted, enemies would meet, exchange insults, and one would shoot the other down, professing that he had acted in self-defense because he believed the victim was armed. When such a story was told in court, in a community where it is not a strange thing for men to carry about their persons deadly weapons, each member of the jury feels that he would have done the same thing under similar circumstances, so that in condemning him, they would but condemn themselves. The actions of Southern courts often amazed outsiders, Professor McWiney said. But what may be even more revealing of widespread attitudes were the cases that never even went to trial. As another study of white Southerners put it, to many rural Southerners, rather than a set of legal statutes, justice remained a matter of societal norms allowing for respect of property rights, individual honor, and a maximum of personal independence. Any violation of this pattern amounted to a breach of justice requiring a specific response from the injured party. Upon learning that a youthful neighbor had approached his wife in an overly friendly manner, Robert Leard of Tangipahoa, Louisiana, promptly tracked the young man down and killed him. Under the Piney Woods Code of Justice, anything less would have invited shame and ridicule upon the Leard family.
3: Some people call me the space cowboy.
4: I wanted to go to space.
5: Some call me Mr. Michael Berry.
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0: On this June 19th, if you're wondering why we're not doing our Father's Day special, which we would normally do just before Father's Day, we did that yesterday. That means you missed the show yesterday. You can hear our Father's Day special on the podcast. By the way, we talked to Mark Chestnut Wednesday morning live. We aired that Thursday, so last night, on the evening show in the 6 o'clock hour. We didn't get everything in that initial discussion. I'm getting my days confused. Okay. Anyway, you can hear the entirety of that interview on the podcast. Yesterday we did Father's Day. Oh, we played the two segments that, the three segments that we hadn't gotten to. One of them about how his, which we had talked off air about. One of them was about how his son Casey, also a singer-songwriter, told him, "Dad, you're killing yourself. You're dying. You had back surgery. You're not healing. Your body's in horrible shape, and you're not going to heal. You're going to die. It's going to happen sooner rather than later. You got to stop drinking. You are poisoning yourself." And Mark said he didn't want to hear that. He got mad. It took a while, and he damn near died. He came very, very close to dying. And he made some pretty dramatic changes. That's one of the segments from yesterday, our Father's Day special. Another one was that we talked off air, talking about his dad, Bob Chestnut, who was a singer-songwriter himself in the Golden Triangle. Mark Chestnut grew up following him around. Mark started as a drummer. His dad said, "You got to get out from behind them drums and get up there to the microphone. You're a singer." And, you know, Levon Helm was a singer. Don Henley was a singer, but you get the point. And anyway, so we talked about fathers and Father's Day yesterday, and we wish you and yours a very happy Father's Day this coming Sunday. If you're lucky enough that your father is alive, then count your blessings. And if you are a father, be the best father you can be. Maybe you haven't always been the best father, but be the best father you can be. And we can always all be better. And on Juneteenth, we will hear from Joyce the Sage of Sunnyside here shortly. But we've been taking a journey with Thomas Sowell through his book, Black Rednecks and White Liberals. And you'll notice a theme coming through. And that theme is that what is now portrayed as quote-unquote black culture, authentic, pure black culture, is not African culture. It's culture that was traced to the Scottish Highlanders, the Ulsters, the Englishmen, the Welsh from the outlying counties who came to this country, the Appalachians, for instance. And that when the slaves came here, they mimicked those cultures. They mimicked that code of honor, if you will. And so that's not black identity. It's what was once Southern white identity by many Southern whites. And then there was a call among whites to change the culture. Cultures can change. And they did. But for blacks, it didn't. But it could. This is going to be clip 607, Ramon. This is the painful part.
1: Again, all of this went back to a way of life in the turbulent regions of Britain from which white Southerners came. Nor is it hard to recognize in these attitudes clear parallels to the behavior and attitudes of ghetto gangs today, who kill over a look or a word or any action that can be construed as dissing them. Pride had yet another side to it. Among the definitions of a cracker in the Oxford Dictionary is a braggart, one who talks trash in today's vernacular, a wisecracker. More than mere wisecracks were involved, however. The pattern is one said by Professor McWiney to go back to descriptions of ancient Celts as boasters and threateners and given to bombastic self-dramatization. Examples today come readily to mind, not only from ghetto life and gangster rap, but also from militant black leaders, spokesmen, or activists. What is painfully ironic is that such attitudes and behavior are projected today as aspects of a distinctive black identity, when in fact, they are part of a centuries-old pattern among the whites in whose midst generations of blacks lived in the South.
0: Here's something they won't teach in school today. Certainly not on Juneteenth, that most lynching victims in the antebellum, meaning before war, South, the old South, They weren't black.

0: That was traced by historians back to the fiery cross of feuding Scottish clans. That wasn't created by the Ku Klux Klan on American soil. That goes back to Scotland. As he points out, does the broader cultural attitude, laziness, self-risking, pride, you know, assuming somebody did something that upsets you and you. He talks about the seven words from an observer, too poor to keep slaves and too proud. There's a lot of interesting things to what he's saying here. Go ahead.
1: The violence for which white Southerners became most lastingly notorious was lynching. Like other aspects of the redneck and cracker culture, it has often been attributed to race or slavery. In fact, however, most lynching victims in the antebellum South were white. Economic considerations alone would prevent a slave owner from lynching his own slave or tolerating anyone else's doing so. It was only after the Civil War that the emancipated blacks became the principal targets of lynching. But by then, Southern vigilante violence had been a tradition for more than a century in North America, and even longer back in the regions of Britain from which crackers and rednecks came, where retributive justice was often left in private hands. Even the burning cross of the Ku Klux Klan has been traced back to the fiery cross of Old Scotland, used by feuding clans. Observers of the white population of the antebellum South often commented not only on their poverty, but also on their lack of industriousness or entrepreneurship. A contemporary characterized many white Southerners as too poor to keep slaves and too proud to work.
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0: this Juneteenth, we have spent a lot of time researching. And I think it was Jim who came up with the idea months ago. We were talking about what to do for Juneteenth. And he had been listening to the book by Thomas Sowell, Black Rednecks and White Liberals. A number of you over the years have talked about having read it. I said, I want to do something this year on Juneteenth that is uplifting. We've done different things over the years. And we started thinking about the premise of Black Rednecks and White Liberals. And that premise, that thesis was, blacks don't have to live in poverty, violence, deprivation, failure, shame, dependence. There's no reason blacks can't be successful as well. And that what you see around you doesn't have to be the way it is. Not every culture, or not the way things look today, they don't have to be that way long term, I guess is what I'm trying to say. So Juneteenth seemed like a good time to do that. Thomas Sowell talked about Frederick Law Olmsted. He traveled around the United States, sort of like Alexis de Tocqueville did. And he was not what they would call a polemicist. He wasn't a landscape architect. I mean, he was a landscape architect and a journalist and an observer. You know, if you just observe, if you just sit quietly and observe, you learn that a lot of what is told to you as being the case is not true. It's what Jasmine Crockett or Jesse Jackson or Al Sharpton or what was Gloria Vanderbilt's son's name, or Scott Pelley? Who? Anderson Pooper, thank you. Yeah, so anyway, what I love about Thomas Sowell is he just states the fact. He doesn't raise his voice. He doesn't say, hey, I know you're not going to want to hear this. Just states the fact. You do with it what you want. You don't have to like what he has to say. You can ignore it. You can take it to heart. You can say he's whatever you want to say. Doesn't matter to him. Here's what he said.
1: History of agriculture in the antebellum South described the poor whites this way. They cultivated in a casual and careless fashion small patches of corn or rice, sweet potatoes, cowpeas, and garden products. Women and children did a large part of the work. The men spent their time principally in hunting or idleness. The men were inveterate drunkards, and sometimes the women joined them in drinking inferior whiskey. Licentiousness was prevalent among them. Among their equals, the men were quarrelsome and inclined to crimes of violence. The poor whites were densely ignorant. Their labors tended to be intermittent, often when they were pressed for money, rather than a steady employment career. Frederick Law Olmsted called it lazy poverty, with whatever work they did being done in a thoughtless manner. Summarizing his observations in the antebellum South, Olmsted said, I know that while men seldom want an abundance of coarse food in the cotton states, the proportion of the free white men who live as well in any aspect as our working classes in the North, on an average, is small, and that the citizens of the cotton states, as a whole, are poor. They work little, and that little, badly. They earn little, they sell little, they buy little, and they have little, very little, of the common comforts and consolations of civilized life. Their destitution is not material only, it is intellectual and it is moral.
0: Thomas Sowell continues in the book Black Rednecks and White Liberals, which hopefully we have sparked in a few folks' desire to read. He continues quoting from Frederick Law Olmsted, who he clearly holds in high esteem because he's a man who's an observer, not a panderer. He's not trying to tell you what you want to hear. He's telling you what he sees at that time. And he says that Olmsted, now this is antebellum South, so this is pre-1860, before the Civil War. And Thomas Sowell makes the point that Olmsted is keeps a running observation. And anytime he sees something that is done well, a business, a farm, a library, any organization, that is run with discipline and efficiency, that most of us would agree that's a well-run organization, household, whatever that is, he notices something. That person is from the northern United States. That person's a Yankee. Or worse, a foreigner. Or a Jew. Why is that? Well, Olmsted has no interest in insulting Southerners. And by the way, Southern blacks at this point are slaves. So when he talks about a poorly run farm, he's not criticizing blacks. He's criticizing the owner of the farm, the white person. When he talks about organizations poorly run, he's talking about white people. I don't feel the need to say, well, that can't be true because I'm white. I figure he's reporting on what he sees, as we should. Wouldn't that be nice? Wouldn't it be nice if every American could say what Carmelo Anthony did was wrong? He killed another human being. He must be thrown in a cage for the rest of his life. But we don't do that, do we? What do we get instead? Silliness, nonsense, tomfoolery? A bunch of black people claiming that they're speaking for black people by suggesting that this black behavior, he would have just as easily done it to a black person. Because he has no impulse control. He makes bad decisions. Anyway, here's what he said.
1: When Olmsted found work done efficiently, promptly, and well during his travels through the South, when he found well-run businesses, good libraries, impressive churches, and efficiently functioning institutions in general, he almost invariably found them to be run by Northerners, foreigners, or Jews. Nor was he the only visiting observer to reach such conclusions. Another observed that nearly all of the Old South's successful storekeepers were either Yankees or Yankee-trained Southerners. A French visitor said that when you saw a plantation in better condition than others, you would often discover that it was owned by someone from the North. A history of Southern agriculture presented this picture of North Carolina in the early 18th century. Many of the inhabitants were rough borderers who lived a crude, half-savage existence. Some were herdsmen, dependent mainly on the product of the range and under the necessity of eating meat without bread. There were also many thriftless and lazy families who had been attracted to the country by the mild climate and the ease with which a bare livelihood could be obtained by hunting and fishing, raising a little corn and keeping a few head of swine, and possibly a cow or two on the range. On the other hand, there were small farmers, many of northern or European extraction, living industrious and thrifty lives amidst a rude abundance and considerable diversity of food supplies. They maintained good-sized herds of cattle, swine, and sheep, and the women made butter and cheese. Borderers, at that point, would refer to people from the borderlands of Britain.
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8: These talks conclude for the day. I'm Sue Guzman, Fox News. U.S. and Iran kicking off talks in Switzerland Sunday after signing a memorandum of understanding to reach a final deal within 60 days. The discussions have been strained, as we hear from Fox's Jackie Ibanez.
9: The negotiations are aimed at securing a long-term peace deal while also addressing Iran's nuclear program. They have about 60 days to reach a deal. Pakistan and Qatar are mediating. The talks have reportedly hit obstacles along the way. This after President Trump threatened Tehran's delegation during negotiations. He says the U.S. could resume bombing and take over the Strait of Hormuz if a deal is not reached. Iran's top negotiator strongly condemned the remarks. A U.S. official says the talks have covered several issues, including keeping the Strait of Hormuz open and enforcing the ceasefire in Lebanon.
8: A former U.S. Olympian is among several people arrested for allegedly vandalizing the newly renovated reflecting pool in the nation's capital. U.S. Attorney for D.C., Jeanine Pirro.
10: Look, the president has made it a priority to make D.C. not only safe but beautiful. And there are several citations that have been handed out to individuals, and these are cases that will be prosecuted to the full extent.
8: The historic reflecting pool now undergoing repairs again after reports of algae and peeling coating resurfaced. The crews working round the clock to try to finish those repairs before the 4th of July America 250 celebration. Fire crews still have their hands full with a fire at a cold storage warehouse in Southern California where a state of emergency is in effect. Fire Chief Jaime Moore.
11: We split this building in half and we've been concentrating on saving what we call cooler one. Again, this building is 1,000 feet by 500 feet, and Cooler One has not had any fire impinge in it, so it hasn't been fully involved.
8: Fire officials say the massive fire has been burning since Wednesday and is very complex to firefighters. 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
14: A standoff is underway on San Antonio's north side. A man is reported to have barricaded himself inside an apartment. A special weapons and tactics team, along with negotiators, are trying to talk him into coming out after a shooting earlier this afternoon. Investigators are expected to have more details shortly. One police officer is said to have been injured, but he'll be okay. 3 million Texas hunting and fishing license holders may have lost personal information in what the Texas Parks and Wildlife Department calls a cybersecurity incident. Some hacker retrieved driver's license numbers, phone numbers, email, and physical addresses, but no credit card information or social security or financial data was touched. That's according to the agency. I'm Mike Shiloh.
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0: Gonna sit down in the kitchen. On this Juneteenth, my wedding anniversary of 34 years, and my late brother Chris's 59th birthday, and the 40th day of Ramon's 40-day fast. We did a 40 for 40, which was to support Ramon. The goal was to raise $40,000 on Monday, and we hit a little over 50 that first day, and I think we will have ended up over 60 by now. If you would like to contribute, we would love to have you as a contributor to Camp Hope. The reason for the fast was to prove to himself he could do it, and that's just it, just to prove to himself that he could do it, and by golly, I think we can. I think it's fair to say here we are, what, 9 hours away? I think it's fair to say he's going to make it. And we're extraordinarily proud of him. He has told me that it looks like he's going to end his fast on Sunday morning at 11 a.m. because that will achieve another goal that he set later, which was 1,000 hours of fasting. That's 1,000 hours of just water and coffee with salt. But, Michael, you can't do that. You'll die. No, you can do it. Your body, your system shuts down. It doesn't prepare to process food, and it begins feasting on your own body. And that turns out to be, according to every study that's coming out, a very, very healthy thing. It's a self-cleanse. You know, so much of our body, if we just get out of the way, our body has, most of what our body is doing is fighting off our bad habits. Our liver is going, hey, man, if you just stop drinking for a couple of weeks, I'll regenerate myself. But you keep pouring that poison in here, right? Our intestines are going, would you stop pouring that pollution down us? It's terrible. Could you knock it off and give us a break here? Yeah. So anyway, as part of our 40 for 40, a number of you stood up and helped us. And I wanted to say thank you. If you would like to be a part, send me an email through the website, michaelberryshow.com. I will respond, and I'll copy David Malsby, the executive director of Camp Hope, He has spent the week since we started this giving tours, and he will be giving a lot more. I have asked him to set a date for, or two dates, one midday to include lunch, and one early evening for people who can't be off. Some people are in town during the week, so it makes more sense to do it at lunch. They can just pop over. They're near the racetrack, if you know where that is, off Beltway 8. And then some people can't do it during the week, during the day, but they can come in the evening. And it's a great opportunity to meet the veterans, to see the facility, to see the Russell Ibarra Home for Heroes, to see the Jonathan Kim-inspired gym. You know, 'cause these guys are there for 6 months. They're getting their mind right. And having the ability to get some physical exercise and blow off steam has turned out to be great. Anyway, we were able to raise $40,000 and then some, and we didn't stop there. You know, Ramon, as I told you, started this fast at 11 days. He was going to do 11 days. And I think he always knew he was going to do more than 11 days, but he figured he could do 11 days. I'm going to tell you, I just did a 2 weeks ago. It's so much harder than it sounds. It is so much harder than it sounds. But once you get into the process, supposedly, he tells me, it gets, if not easier, it becomes almost habitual. The worst part is, it's not like he stayed away from food during all of that. He's been cooking dinner for his wife and kids every day. The kind of foods that he loves. Last weekend, I texted him on Saturday. I said, what are you doing? He said, I'm going to Texas Star Grill, which is one of his show sponsors. And I'm going to, I guess he was getting some pellets, or do they have beef there? Why were you good? You picked up what? You picked up the beef. We're putting all your show sponsors in now? Okay. So he went to Midway Meat Market and got his, what did you get? Brisket. You know, listen, it's a good thing to be married to Ramon Robles. It really is. You don't want to rely on him to produce your show because he's got nothing left, but he's a good husband. I would give him that. He spoils his wife and kids like you wouldn't believe. He goes to Midway Meat Market, his show sponsor, and gets a brisket, and then I guess it stops in on Texas Star Grill. I'm not sure. That's also a sponsor of his. And makes her a brisket because she loves brisket. So here he is not eating and making her a brisket. Anyway, for all the people who contributed to support him, but most importantly, to support our veterans, the first person that responded to my Facebook post the night before Sunday night, Chad Andrus Land Group, $5,000, Ben Barlow with Hervey Barlow. $2,000, Coy Christoffel of Pits and Spits. 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Cindy Wilson, who emailed me after the show was over, with Armor Plate Inc. She may become a show sponsor, Ramon, for $10,000, armorplateinc.com. Is that cade5.com? They make these fans. They're pretty cool fans. I started it off at $5,000. I hoped to raise another $35,000. We ended up raising considerably more than that. $100 each from Louis Puente, Jody Peck, Andy LaHaye, Daryl Hancock, Uncle Daryl, Bobby Crumpley of Houston Vapor Blasting, Grant Patterson, our sales rep, Levi Gottlieb for 180, H.K. Pitts for 100, Kathleen Murray for 2, Donald DeMel of Texas Knife Sharpening, Amalia and Joaquin for 250, Platinum Environmental, Chris Fallon for 500, Jeff Myers for 500, Tom Wells for 500, Brett Broussard, Paul Baker, Sherry Green, Carol Nolan, thank all of you, John Peck, Lance Hoffman for 2,500, Janine Hampton, and Louis Flory of Ability Tree Experts. Thank you all. It's a great cause, Camp Hope. Y'all are wonderful. And way to go, Ramon.
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6: 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I was type 2 diabetic and I was severely overweight. 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

0: tell you with great confidence, an arrogant confidence, or real anger that the educational gaps, performance gaps between blacks and whites in America are the results of racism or underfunded schools or a system designed to keep the black man down. That's not true. Not true. Thomas Sowell doesn't argue that point directly, but he does speak to the issue. You know, it's kind of cool that he's black and says these things, but he shouldn't need to be black to make these points, because his points are based in historical accounts, documented historical accounts that were contemporary to the time, concurrent with what was happening, as well as data studies, economic studies. He's a data man. That's what he cares about, facts, not opinions, facts. Here's what he has to say.
1: Although the white population of the South was only one half as large as that of the North, the total number of illiterate white...
0: Hold on, let me go back. I should tell you, all right, I didn't give enough context. He's talking about 1852. So remember, the Civil War is 1860 to 1864. So this is what we call antebellum. Ante meaning before, bellum from bellows, bella, bellicose, belligerent, meaning war or violence. So before the violence, before the war, he's talking about what the South looks like before the war, before Reconstruction, before all those things. And so what he's talking about here is that the whites and how they were performing was quite low. And he talks about the cotton gin, which he argues single most important invention for the Southern economy was invented by a Northerner. This is not complicated data, but it is data. It is facts. All right, so that's your context. Go ahead.
1: South was only one half as large as that of the North. The total number of illiterate whites in the South in 1850 was larger than the total number of illiterates in the North. In the antebellum era, the total circulation of Northern newspapers was more than four times the total circulation of Southern newspapers. Moreover, many editors of Southern newspapers were themselves from the North. The North had four times as many schools, attended by more than four times as many pupils. Children in Massachusetts spent more than twice as many years in school as children in Virginia. When it came to inventions, only 8% of the patents issued in 1852 went to residents of the southern states, whose white population was approximately one-third of the white population of the country. Even in agriculture, the main economic activity of the region, only 9 out of 62 patents for agricultural implements went to southerners. The cotton gin, perhaps the most crucial invention for the antebellum South, was invented by a northerner. A southerner said to Frederick Law Olmsted, "The fact is, sir, the people here are not like you northern people. They don't reason out everything so." Olmsted himself likewise concluded from his travels in the antebellum South that southerners were greatly disinclined to exact and careful reasoning.
0: Okay. So, of everything you hear today, this is the single most explosive, piece of data, in my opinion, in the entire book. And it's not disputed. I don't know who would, but it's not disputed. And I'll bet you didn't know it. I didn't know it before I read this book. During World War I, the Army administered mental aptitude tests. Sort of an IQ test. They did it across the board, race, state, region. They tracked all this data. And as it turned out, white Southerners scored lower than black soldiers from the North. White soldiers from Georgia, Arkansas, Kentucky, Mississippi did not score nearly as high as the black soldiers from Ohio, Illinois, New York, and Pennsylvania. So why would that not be the case today? What was different? The white schools weren't as good. Education was not a point of focus. And it was for blacks after slavery. See, at that point, blacks took great pride in accomplishment. It was a cultural norm. Ambition. What changed? You didn't have rappers. You didn't have movies glamorizing drive-by shootings. You didn't have preachers saying, get yours while you can before they take it away. You didn't have a celebration of crime. And in the South, you didn't have a focus on the means by which you get ahead. Investment, for instance. Just goes to show there's been a flip-flopping. Because that wouldn't be the case today. But if whites can pull themselves up and blacks can drag themselves down, that means, wait a second, Ramon, that must mean if whites can pull themselves up and blacks can pull themselves down, that means that we can make decisions. On this Juneteenth, I've had an aha moment. That means we can make decisions as to whether we're going to succeed or fail, as to whether we end up in prison or the White House or the corporate chairman or an inmate. Gosh, it's almost like the choice is ours. Who would have thought? 612, Ramon.
1: As late as the First World War, white soldiers from Georgia, Arkansas, Kentucky, and Mississippi scored lower on mental tests than black soldiers from Ohio, Illinois, New York, and Pennsylvania. At higher levels of achievement, the contrast between the South and other regions was even more stark. A study of leading American figures in the arts and sciences in the first half of the 19th century found most clustered in the Northeast, while vast regions of the South, Virginia alone excepted, were without a single one. The kinds of statistical disparities found between Southern whites and Northern whites in the past are today often taken as evidence or proof of racial discrimination when such disparities are found between the black and white populations of the country as a whole, while others have taken such disparities as signs of genetic deficiencies. Yet clearly, neither racial discrimination nor racial inferiority can explain similar differences between whites in the North and the South in earlier centuries. This should at least raise questions about such explanations when applied to blacks of a later era who inherited the culture of white Southerners.
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0: show. The morning show, anyway. With Joyce the Sage of Sunnyside. It is our Juneteenth special with Father's Day upon us on Friday. It is also the 40th day of Ramon's 40-day fast. Water and coffee only. It's amazing. Nah. He said, this might have been a pizza here and there. He's kidding. And we know he's kidding because he's been so adamant about not an ounce of food going into his body because he wanted to do this, I think, more than anything else for himself, to prove to himself he could do it. Thank you to all of you who supported his 40 for 40. We raised over $40,000, which was the goal this week. You can still contribute. In fact, you can contribute to Camp Hope anytime. But if you want to contribute to our numbers for this particular initiative, email me through the website, michaelberryshow.com, and tell me how much you pledge and the name of your company, if you want your company name mentioned. And I'll mention that next week. I can't get to it this week. I'll mention it next week. Our last segment coming up will be Joyce the Sage of Sunnyside. But I'm going to have to play more audio and less talk because I've been talking too much for how we had paced out the audio clips that we had planned for today's presentation by Thomas Sowell. The book is Black Rednecks and White Liberals. And it's really, really good. Hopefully you've sensed that. The high rate of illegitimacy, inability to really financially succeed, casual attitudes toward work, as in not really working very hard, that were sort of white Southern behaviors that had been incorporated, they're not the basis of slaves. They're not the basis of black culture, and they don't have to be today. I'm going to make this faster. I'm going to get right to the audio. I'm going to do less setup. This is talking about Southern sexual patterns, and he's talking about white people, but then it becomes a mimicked behavior in modern day some people, some subculture parts of black culture. Anyway, this was
1: Southern whites were as different from Northern whites when it came to sexual patterns as they were in other ways. Widespread casual sex was commented on by outside observers in both the American South and in those parts of Britain from which Southerners had come. Here again, the greatest contrast is with New England. While pregnant brides were very rare in 17th century New England, they were more common in the southern backcountry than anywhere else in the United States. A missionary estimated that more than 9/10 of the backcountry women at whose weddings he officiated were already pregnant. In this, as in other respects, the sexual customs of the southern backcountry were similar to those of northwestern England. Meanwhile, the region of England from which New Englanders came had the lowest rates of illegitimacy in England, just as their descendants had the lowest rates of illegitimacy in the United States. Women dressed more revealingly in the South, and both sexes spoke more freely about sex than was common in New England. In the 17th century, most Virginia girls found a husband by the age of 17, while in Massachusetts, the average age at which women married was 23. In that era, fornication and rape were acts severely punished in New England. Rape was a hanging offense in New England, while in the Chesapeake Bay colonies, it was sometimes punished less severely than petty theft.
0: When Martin Luther King Jr. spoke at the Lincoln Memorial, you can see the pattern, the black preacher pattern that persists to this day. The repetition, the rising emotion, the crescendo, the call and response. Yes, the engagement. People think that came from the black church or from the African tradition. It didn't. Again, this, like many other things,

0: to God's purposes in the world. It was this impulse which led so many English Puritans to study nature with that extraordinary intensity which played a central part in the birth of modern science. There was a dark side to this intensity as well. The vast majority of the persecutions and executions of women for witchcraft occurred in New England. Quakers did not have the persecuting intolerance of the Puritans, but they too had plain-spoken religious meetings, also in contrast to melodramatic services among the rednecks and crackers of the South. The Anglican services were likewise less emotional and dramatic, but Anglicanism in the South was largely confined to the Tidewater region. Catholics too had a quieter service, though more formal than the Quakers, but there was little Catholicism in the South, where even Irish immigrants tended to become absorbed into the Protestant religions, just as the Scots tended to become absorbed into Southern fundamentalist religions. The South was a region lacking the prerequisites for maintaining an educated clergy, as required by both Presbyterians and Catholics. Anyone familiar with religious practices among Black Americans today will recognize the clear imprint of the white Southern pattern.
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0: Free at last. How you doing? I am free at last, hey. Today and tomorrow, by executive order of the President Barack Obama, all persons of African American descent get to take the day off in order to get their Juneteenth on, hey. From the highest of yellow to midnight under a skillet, people of all colors is asked to celebrate our freedom, honey. Join the party tonight at Uncle Henry's Foxy Lady Lounge, featuring the silver shake and bake pole dancers, a troop of elderly ladies who can still work it for the men's. They will wear y'all out in a midnight review. Over at the Macadamia Jubilation Congregation, they be hosting a free all-day healthcare clinic held at the parking lot at the Packing Mark right off of MLK Street. It will be a live nurse's aide available who will see, do you have high blood, do you have sugar, or possibly roaches of the liver. It will also be students from the junior college doing chiropractic adjustment on people's necks. The Anti-Watermelon Defamation League is supposed to be doing some kind of protest at Sheila Jackson Lee office, but the lady who organized it don't even be answering her phone. I hadn't heard no email from her in a week or two. Somebody need to go check on her. She stay down there behind shipping donuts. She got that yellow-looking milk carton house. Get out there and celebrate it, honey. Happy Juneteenth. And now back to the Macabera program.
1: I have long maintained that the most honest voice on subjects, the subject of what the Democrat Party has done to the black community in this country, does not belong to a politician. Pundit, politician, writer, media. It belongs to a woman in her 90s who lives in the little community, almost all black, of Sunnyside in Houston. She was a Democrat her whole life. She sat at the trough like everybody else. She says it. She voted the way the pastor told her to vote. She did what she was told to do. She rode in the souls to the polls. And then one day, she had an aha moment. She had a moment of clarity. And what she has said on this program over the years about broken families, crime-infested neighborhoods, fathers removed from the home or no longer in the home, the government replacing them in the home, in the lives of young people, black pastors who preach hatred from the pulpit on Sunday and drive their congregants to vote after the service. And of course, that's not every pastor. Good grief. If I ever say black pastors who did this, that is those black pastors who do it. It's not all black pastors. If you can't understand that, please don't listen to our show. You are not my listener. If you are looking for me to be insulting someone and whatever I say you're going to misconstrue, don't listen. You know, you people who send me emails, I'm really offended when you said that some Indians come here and do this. Well, do you do it? No. Well, then why are you offended? Do you agree they do it? Yeah, but it's not all Indians. That's why I use the word some. Do you not understand a word? Are you that insecure? But Joyce, the sage of Sunnyside, is so honest, so raw, so authentic. She loves black people. She loves all people. She has watched her community and her own self, be used election cycle after election cycle and then abandoned. Joyce, the sage of Sunnyside. And on this Juneteenth, where we honor those with a real message, not a skin color, who happen to be black. Here is a montage. We could have literally done the entire show of Joyce, the sage of Sunnyside. But here's a brief montage. Thanks to Jim Mudd for putting it together. Of some of her greatest moments.
2: We're waiting to see Trump go to prison. And senior citizens are getting murdered right in our communities. Black senior citizens, I know they're white senior citizens too, but I'm talking about where I live. And we are sitting here just satisfied waiting on Trump to go to prison. This is so stupid. I tell people in my community, you know, you all are so stupid. We are sitting here in the ghetto, and we are sitting here waiting for a billionaire to go to prison. This is so insane. This is happening in Houston, and we have black mayor, black city councilwoman, black police chief, black whatever. And Democrats often say that blacks are underserved. Now, I don't agree with very much Democrats say it, but I agree with them. But who underserved us? Because we don't like, we hate Republicans. You know, those are rich white Republicans. They are against us, and we love the Democrats. So they were telling the truth. We are underserved. Garbage stays stacked up in our neighborhood on a regular basis, preaching hatred from the pulpit and telling us to go to the polls and vote Democrat. And then on Sunday, you know, they go to church, listen to supposedly the word of God. Then they get together and they go souls to the polls. They're going to the polls and they're going to vote for a party that says it's okay to kill little innocent babies. And most of these people are against the death penalty. And they are going there to the polls from church. And the Democrat Party voted to take God out of the platform. And we are still, and I have serious problems, and I've said before, but the pastors preaching this hatred, and I also have a problem with the congregants that sit there and soak this garbage in. They have broken up families. Remember, they took the father out of the home and made the government the daddy. And look where we are today. And they have given us crime-infested neighborhoods, closed black businesses, inadequate schools. Well, they don't want our children to have vouchers, but their children go to private schools. They have given us rat, roach, crime-infested housing projects. The policemen won't have to shoot them because they will already be under control. I grew up in a community, Michael, where there were many young black men. Not one of those young black men went to jail, let alone prison. We got to change this thinking that we have in the black community. And you know, our prisons are full of our young black men, and it's a direct result of no dads in these homes. And I know I've shared this many times before when Obama was in the White House. We're so happy we got a black man in the White House. I said, but we need to have a black man in the Black House and tell us the Republicans hated us and we'd go to the polls. And I was right there at the trough with the pigs, with the other pigs. I was right there. So that's why I do not hate you. I love you because I was like the prodigal son. One day I came to myself and I thought, there's something wrong with this. They just come out at election time and feed us and tell us how to vote. And then they leave us and we don't see them anymore until it's time for us to vote for them again. Voting for them, and like I said, they keep us angry. All they have to do is holler white supremacy. All they have to do is holler racism. Every time it's a campaign, that racism card is going to be played. Racism is not our problem. We are our problem.
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11: Progress made. I'm Sue Guzman, Fox News. Mediators from Pakistan and Qatar say there has been encouraging progress in the first round of peace talks between Iran and the U.S. and Switzerland. The discussions, though, have been strained, as we hear from Fox's Jackie Ibanez.
12: High-level negotiations between the U.S. and Iran are off to a tense start in Switzerland after Tehran condemned President Trump's comments about more attacks if Iran goes back on an interim deal. He also threatened to bomb Iran if its proxies in Lebanon don't stop attacking Israel. Tehran responded by saying Israel's deadly strikes must also stop immediately. Trump further suggested the U.S. could take over the vital Strait of Hormuz if a long-term deal is not reached. Negotiations led by Vice President J.D. Vance have wrapped up for now, but technical teams will keep working toward a deal all week. A U.S. official says the talks were productive and covered several issues, including ensuring safe passage through the Strait of Hormuz and maintaining the ceasefire in Lebanon.
11: Both sides have agreed to allow 60 days to iron out the details of the agreement. Israel's ambassador to the United Nations says his nation is negotiating with Lebanon and cannot understand Iran's interference with it. More from Fox's Gernal Scott.
13: As Iran negotiates with the U.S. to end hostilities in its own nation, Iran is also focused on Lebanon and the ongoing conflict between Israel and Hezbollah. Israel's U.N. ambassador Danny Danon said on Fox News Sunday his nation is talking to Lebanese leaders to bring freedom to their nation.
14: With the control of the Lebanese government, the Lebanese military, and without the presence of the proxies of Iran. But, you know, it's a warning sign because it shows us that Iran, they still have interest in the region.
13: On Truth Social, President Trump urged Iran to control Hezbollah fighters or face being hit very hard militarily once again. Gernal Scott, Fox News.
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0: A standoff is underway on San Antonio's north side. A man is reported to have barricaded himself inside an apartment. A special weapons and tactics team, along with negotiators, are trying to talk him into coming out after a shooting earlier this afternoon. Investigators are expected to have more details shortly. One police officer is said to have been injured, but he'll be okay. 3 million Texas hunting and fishing license holders may have lost personal information in what the Texas Parks and Wildlife Department calls a cybersecurity incident. Some hacker retrieved driver's license numbers, phone numbers, email, and physical addresses, but no credit card information or social security or financial data was touched. That's according to the agency. I'm Mike Shiloh.
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0: 19th. It's an interesting date. June 19th. So named because that was the day the Emancipation Proclamation was said to have been read in Galveston, Texas. Mm-hmm. And, you know, the speech patterns, people of the day, June 19th just became Juneteenth. It's fun to hold on to those things. I like to speak in the patois, the vernacular of my aunts and uncles and grandparents and my own parents sometimes. It's fun for me to talk in that way. It makes some people very uncomfortable. But it's a connection to the past. My grandmother referred to Tylenol as Tynol. Oh, by the way, several people have asked, and I'll tell you, today at 7 p.m., Ramon will hit 1,000 hours of fasting. Oh, sorry. No, you're right. It's Sunday. What time will it be? Sunday at 11 a.m. He's actually going to push through. You would think on the 40th day, that he's going to, at 7 o'clock tonight, he will have hit 40 days. He's only ever had water and coffee and some salt because your body does need salt and some electrolytes. So he will hit 40 days today. And I have to say, I'm so incredibly proud of Ramon to say, I think he set out to do 40 days. He won't admit to it. I think so because when Marcus and I talked after Marcus did his 40 days and lost 50 pounds a few months ago, Ramon was constantly, when I walk into his studio, was constantly reading about fasting, coming off a fast, what a fast does to your body. And he would keep bringing up, hey, are you familiar with autophagy? Did you know that it is believed that fasting is a way to prevent some sorts of cancer because your body sloughs off the bad cells first? And nobody talks about fasting unless they're intending to do it or would like to do it and can't bring themselves to do it. Anyway, today is our Juneteenth special. I didn't want today to pass. We did raise 40. We ended up raising over 50,000 on Monday. And we're going to talk about Juneteenth. We're going to talk about black leaders. We're going to talk about Thomas Sowell. I did want to say a big thank you to the folks who sponsored our 40 for 40. Ben Barlow, Coy Christoffel with Pits and Spits, Brandon Blair, Brian Gardens, Landscape and Irrigation, Josh Kasprazik, Texas Star Power, Dan Hunsucker, Riverview East Event Venue, Tom Ramsey, 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Belleville, Higgins Boat Rum, Derek Bingham, Donnie and Julie Redley, Michael Petru, my trainer, his cousins, Redstone Payment Solutions, Tim, Greg, and Rich, Charles Eastland, Cindy Wilson, who wrote 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

0: So since I'm wrapping up the issue of Ramon's Amazing Fast today, I wanted to say thank you to a couple more folks. And that was Medio Creek Thermal Optics, John Peck, Lance Hoffman with Tri-Tech Engineering Surveying and Planning, his sweet daddy, Larry Hoffman, who passed on my birthday. I'm still mad at him for that, November 10th. One of my dearest friends, Janine Hampton, former lieutenant governor of the great state of Kentucky. And here we are on Juneteenth celebrating blackness. She was the first black, I think she's the first black statewide elected official in Kentucky. I know she's the first black lieutenant governor, and she's a Republican. And, of course, my dear friend, the great Louis Florey, ability tree experts. If I did not mention you and you sent in a check, oh, Louis, Chad Andrus, who was the first Andrus Land Group, please forgive me. I was taking notes and writing fast. You will hear from David Malsby regarding that, and thank you for your support. So let's talk about Thomas Sowell. It is important that we give young people mentors to look up to. If you heard our conversation with Mark Chestnut a couple nights ago, you heard him talking about, I said, you know, the neat thing for me, Mark, being your friend but being a fan, is to just get to slip into fanboy mode. Because, you know, when you're hanging out with a person for whom you're a fan, they don't want you to be a fanboy. Michael Jordan, there's a famous story about Michael Jordan. Somebody was, they were having dinner and hanging out, and one of them in the middle goes, I know you hate this, but could I get you to sign a cap? And supposedly Michael Jordan looked across and said, you can be my friend or you can be my fan. You can't be both. Pick one. And that meant, if you're my friend, we're not in the middle of hanging out, you're going to sign stuff and give it to people. We're just going to be friends. I'm going to be me, you're going to be you, we're not going to do that. What Chestnut was talking about, George Jones, particularly George Jones, and Waylon and Hank Jr., and people for whom he was a fan, and he was talking about when you're a fan and you look up to people, you know, that experience. And he was talking about Elvis, and he said Elvis never could have been Elvis if he didn't have those artists that he was moved by. Well, I think it's important that we give young people someone to look up to. And I don't think that person has to look like them. The beauty of celebrating the life of Thomas Sowell, which we will do today, the greatest living thinker in America today, in my opinion, is that we're not highlighting him because he's black. By the way, this evening, for the evening show, we will be highlighting Clarence Thomas. We may get to Clarence Thomas on today's show. We'll see. But we're not doing that because they are black. We're doing that because they're great. The greatest living Supreme Court justice is Clarence Thomas. That's not even close for me. He's the second most important Supreme Court justice of my lifetime. I can't find my notes. Oh, here we go. He is the second most important Supreme Court justice of my lifetime. And the greatest alive since Antonin Scalia passed away. Thomas Sowell's the greatest writer, thinker, economist alive today, who just happens to be black. I wonder how many black people know that. You talk about a source of great pride. Barack Obama's not a source of great pride. Barack Obama was a setback for our country, and he was a setback for blacks. Anybody who said, well, if that's what a black president's going to be, he's awful. Thomas Sowell was born in 1930 in North Carolina. He was raised in Harlem. There was no father in his home. He dropped out of high school, believe it or not. The greatest living intellectual today dropped out of high school. He worked at factory jobs. He went into the Marines. He came back, got his GED, got into Harvard, then Columbia, then the University of Houston. Oh, sorry, the University of Chicago. Ah, you know, they're so similar. Where Milton Friedman, who you hear me talk about a lot, the greatest economist of the 20th century, took him under his wing, got a PhD in economics, became a senior fellow at the Hoover Institute at Stanford, where he's been for the last 50 years. He's written dozens of books. If you want a good primer on economics, read Thomas Sowell, S-O-W-E-L-L, Thomas Sowell's Basic Economics. It is economics that you can understand without ever having taken economics class. Without ever finishing high school. It's economics everybody can understand. I knew I liked a guy who's become one of my best friends, Michael Robinson, the Aggie plumber, first time I met him. And he made reference to the fact that I had quoted Thomas Sowell in Basic Economics. And I hadn't quoted him verbatim. I had told a story, a reference. And I said, how did you know that? He said, I listened to it on podcast. I'm a plumber. When I drive around, I listen to it. It made me so happy to know that a guy who's a plumber is listening to Thomas Sowell. Why shouldn't you? Why shouldn't every electrician, every plumber, every carpenter, every school teacher, every small business owner be listening to the greatest living economist, thinker, writer of our day? That shouldn't just be relegated to professors, thinkers for hire. No. It should be available, accessible. You know, knowledge is accessible to everyone today. That wasn't always true. Before the Gutenberg press, the Bible wasn't available to everyday Christians. And I will have a lot of fun with my Catholic friends over the idea that there is a man between me and God, because it is a core tenet of my faith and evangelical, reform, Protestant denominations, that you go straight to God. We read the Word of God ourselves. We don't need anybody else to interpret it for us in any other language. It can be translated into every language. I didn't show up to pick a fight with Catholics. I have fun with disagreement. Some people don't. If that butt hurts you, then you have to get over it. He's 94 years old, is Thomas Sowell. Still one of the sharpest minds in America. And the left hates him for it. They wouldn't hate him nearly as much if he wasn't black. But he's a black man preaching a message of opportunity and hard work and thrift and frugality and study, sacrifice and risk-taking. And they can't have that, because it destroys their narrative. He won't play their game. He won't tell black people what they want to hear. He won't tell white people who are not sure what to make of race what they want to hear. He'll tell you what the data shows. And the data in his book, Black Rednecks and White Liberals, shows something that will, as Jim Mudd said earlier this week when he was reading it will rearrange the furniture in your mind. So on this Juneteenth, we're going to celebrate the life of the still living Thomas Sowell and let him do exactly that. We're going to start with a quote, and you're going to think you know where it's going, but you won't. Stay tuned. On this Juneteenth, we celebrate Thomas Sowell, Clarence Thomas, oh yeah, and Joyce, the Sage of Sunnyside.
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18: 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I was type 2 diabetic and I was severely overweight. 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

0: So let's get into it, shall we? This is Thomas Sowell, starting with a quote. You're going to assume you know where he's going, but you don't. Happy Juneteenth, by the way. And Ramon, tonight at 7 o'clock, will have hit 40 days. Thank you to every one of you who participated in our 40 for 40. We have raised over 50. I think we're almost to 60,000 now, all for a great cause, Camp Hope. If you want to be a part, send me an email through the website, michaelberryshow.com, michaelberryshow.com. And we'll get you registered. We'll get David Malsby to send you the details. And thanks for participating in helping veterans save veterans. All right, here's Thomas Sowell.
1: These people are creating a terrible problem in our cities. They can't or won't hold a job. They flout the law constantly and neglect their children. They drink too much, and their moral standards would shame an alley cat. For some reason or other, they absolutely refuse to accommodate themselves to any kind of decent, civilized life. This was said in 1956 in Indianapolis, not about blacks or other minorities, but about poor whites from the South. Nor was Indianapolis unique in this respect. A 1951 survey in Detroit found that white Southerners living there were considered undesirable by 21% of those surveyed, compared to 13% who ranked blacks the same way. In the late 1940s, a Chicago employer said frankly, "I told the guard at the plant gate to tell the hillbillies that there were no openings." When poor whites from the South moved into northern cities to work in war plants during the Second World War, occasionally, a white Southerner would find that a flat or a furnished room had just been rented when the landlord heard his Southern accent. More is involved here than a mere parallel between blacks and Southern whites. What is involved is a common subculture that goes back for centuries, which has encompassed everything from ways of talking to attitudes toward education, violence, and sex, and which originated not in the South, but in those parts of the British Isles from which white Southerners came.
0: Interesting. So you mean white people have been called lazy? White people have been discriminated against on American soil? You mean Northern Americans discriminated against Southern Americans who were white? See, the idea that you judge people based on their behavior or their background, which might be different than yours, is as old as time. It's not unique to blacks, foreigners, Muslims, or anything else. We can dispense with this nonsense. The culture that Thomas Sowell is describing, the violence, the sexual promiscuity, the disdain for education, the aversion to work, that didn't start in Africa. That's not a uniquely, endemically black phenomenon, slave phenomenon. It didn't come over on a slave ship, in the belly of a slave ship. It started on the border regions of England and Scotland, in the lawless Highlands and Ulster, among people called crackers and rednecks long before they ever came to America. Did you know that? It came here with white Southerners. Black Americans absorbed it over two centuries of proximity, living amongst it. And then, just as white Southerners were beginning to shed that background, it would go underground. It came into the urban ghettos of Chicago, Detroit, Baltimore, Philadelphia, and it is still there. It's not genetic. It's behavioral. That's Thomas Sowell's argument. And it makes it, and he makes it with primary sources, with data, with first person historical accounts, and with what I refer to as a sangfroid, a cold blood, a calm precision that makes it impossible to dismiss.

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0: June 19th, my wedding anniversary of 34 years. My late brother Chris's 59th birthday. And the day of tonight at 7 p.m., Ramon's 40 days of fasting, water and coffee only. The funny thing is, I keep getting these emails. But why? Why is he fasting? Well, it's religious, you see. He sees himself as a Christ-like figure. And so what he's doing is he is marking the life of Christ by doing that which Christ did. What do you mean, why is he doing it? Why wouldn't you do it? That's like, oh, you're running a marathon? How come? What's the reason? Because you set a goal and you do it. Because doing something like that is accomplishing something. It's important that we set goals. And then it's important that we achieve them, despite the fact that they're painful. Because they're painful. Anyway, as we celebrate Juneteenth, we take a journey with Thomas Sowell. I got a message from Chance McClain. He said, I love when you go Professor Barry. I don't know if it's Professor Barry. It's not any more research than otherwise. I go through and make a lot of notes, and I do take a different tone. I like sometimes to, this I've said all along, this is a variety show. I'm not going to do the same show every day. I'm not going to pound on the table and talk about the end of America. I'm not going to do any of that. I'm going to every day do a different show. We're going to do a different show. And we're going to celebrate fathers and mothers and adoption and giving thanks and Christmas and veterans and those who died. We're going to do all of those things. And that's hard for some people to understand because they think you need to be the same show every day, and that is never going to be us. If that's you, if you think that is going to be the case, don't listen or you will be disappointed. So today, our subject, and yeah, we're a little more serious. We're not taking calls. We're not taking calls, are we, Ramon? We're not taking calls. Is Juneteenth, and we take a journey when we study America, blackness in America, with the greatest American thinker and writer, and that is Thomas Sowell, who himself happens to be, and that's not why we chose him, black. So he is talking here about aversion to work, laziness, sloth, proneness to violence, neglect of education, sexual promiscuity, improvidence, drunkenness, lack of entrepreneurship, reckless searches for excitement, lack of impulse control, lively music and dance, and a style of religious oratory marked by strident rhetoric and unbridled emotion. Oh, we must be talking about blacks. Nope. He's describing the white people of the British borderlands, white people who existed, the Scottish Highlanders, the Ulster Scots, the Welsh, in England and Wales and what we now know as Ireland and Northern Ireland, before blacks set foot on American soil. The people who settled the American South centuries before black America was born free. That culture traveled to the U.S. It was absorbed. It was absorbed by the blacks who were brought here. It survived. So today we celebrate freedom of people, regardless of race, on Juneteenth. But it's worth asking, what does freedom mean when you're still carrying someone else's culture? Or worse, when you're still carrying what was considered the worst of white America's culture, Southern white America's culture, when Southern white America called itself to a higher calling. When Southern white culture said, that might have been what we dragged as baggage with us to this country, but now we're starting over, fresh. Now we're going to be known as dutiful, diligent, thrifty, frugal, hardworking people with a nuclear family that works hard. That's the decision that was made. That black culture that he talks about that permeates today in media and in some cases in reality, that was not original. So Sowell makes the point that was borrowed from the white masters of the day, from the white neighbors of the day. Here's what he says.
1: Certainly prudence and long-range planning of one's life had no such payoff in this chaotic world as in more settled and orderly societies under the protection of effective laws. Books, businesses, technology, and science were not the kinds of things likely to be promoted or admired in the world of the rednecks and crackers. Manliness and the forceful projection of that manliness to others, and advertising of one's willingness to fight and even to put one's life on the line, were at least plausible means of gaining whatever measure of security was possible in a lawless region and a violent time. The kinds of attitudes and cultural values produced by centuries of living under such conditions did not disappear very quickly, even when social evolution in North America slowly and almost imperceptibly created a new and different world with different objective prospects. What the rednecks or crackers brought with them across the ocean was a whole constellation of attitudes, values, and behavior patterns that might have made sense in the world in which they had lived for centuries, but which would prove to be counterproductive in the world to which they were going, and counterproductive to the blacks who would live in their midst for centuries before emerging into freedom and migrating to the great urban centers of the United States, taking with them similar values. The cultural values and social patterns prevalent among Southern whites included an aversion to work, proneness to violence, neglect of education, sexual promiscuity, improvidence, drunkenness, lack of entrepreneurship, reckless searches for excitement, lively music and dance, and a style of religious oratory marked by strident rhetoric, unbridled emotions, and flamboyant imagery.
0: You know, it's interesting. The concept of stereotyping is considered such a horrible thing. But our brain is built to do it. I'll give you an example. If you see a bear as you're hiking a mountain, you don't need to assess, is that a brown bear or black bear? Is that a mama with her cubs? Your brain tells you, that is a risk. That is a fight you can't win. Turn and exit. In a fight or flight, adrenaline-driven moment, your best move is flight. When you see a potential threat, that threat is not usually something that you have determined is a threat. It's a threat your brain has processed. Do people like that commit crimes more often? If someone who looks like that is running toward me at 10 o'clock at night on an abandoned street, are they likely out jogging or are they likely coming to mug me? That's not prejudice. That's not hate. Those are stereotypes based on behaviors. Change the behaviors. That's how you change the stereotype.
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10: Progress made. I'm Sue Guzman, Fox News. Mediators from Pakistan and Qatar say there has been encouraging progress in the first round of peace talks between Iran and the U.S. and Switzerland. The discussions, though, have been strained, as we hear from Fox's Jackie Ibanez.
11: High-level negotiations between the U.S. and Iran are off to a tense start in Switzerland after Tehran condemned President Trump's comments about more attacks if Iran goes back on an interim deal. He also threatened to bomb Iran if its proxies in Lebanon don't stop attacking Israel. Tehran responded by saying Israel's deadly strikes must also stop immediately. Trump further suggested the U.S. could take over the vital Strait of Hormuz if a long-term deal is not reached. Negotiations led by Vice President J.D. Vance have wrapped up for now, but technical teams will keep working toward a deal all week. A U.S. official says the talks were productive and covered several issues, including ensuring safe passage through the Strait of Hormuz and maintaining the ceasefire in Lebanon.
10: Both sides have agreed to allow 60 days to iron out the details of the agreement. Israel's ambassador to the United Nations says his nation is negotiating with Lebanon and cannot understand Iran's interference with it. More from Fox's Gernal Scott.
12: As Iran negotiates with the U.S. to end hostilities in its own nation, Iran is also focused on Lebanon and the ongoing conflict between Israel and Hezbollah. Israel's U.N. ambassador Danny Danon said on Fox News Sunday his nation is talking to Lebanese leaders to bring freedom to their nation.
13: With the control of the Lebanese government, the Lebanese military, and without the presence of the proxies of Iran. But, you know, it's a warning sign because it shows us that Iran, they still have interest in the region.
12: On Truth Social, President Trump urged Iran to control Hezbollah fighters or face being hit very hard militarily once again. Gernal Scott, Fox News.
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1: A standoff is underway on San Antonio's north side. A man is reported to have barricaded himself inside an apartment. A special weapons and tactics team, along with negotiators, are trying to talk him into coming out after a shooting earlier this afternoon. Investigators are expected to have more details shortly. One police officer is said to have been injured, but he'll be okay. 3 million Texas hunting and fishing license holders may have lost personal information in what the Texas Parks and Wildlife Department calls a cybersecurity incident. Some hacker retrieved driver's license numbers, phone numbers, email, and physical addresses, but no credit card information or social security or financial data was touched. That's according to the agency. I'm Mike Shiloh.
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0: More of Thomas Sowell on Juneteenth. Juneteenth, of course, famous because that's where the Emancipation Proclamation was read in the town square in Galveston at the conclusion of the Civil War. Juneteenth is a very special day in our family because it is my 34th wedding anniversary and is my late brother Chris's 59th birthday. We are taking a journey, by the way, some Joyce the Sage of Sunnyside on this day will be celebrated coming up shortly. Thomas Sowell, in his book, Black Rednecks and White Liberals, talked about black preachers. And when you see a black preacher and the way they preach, he says that's not a modern phenomenon, that's ancient. That predates the Civil War. It predates slavery. It predates what's known as the Middle Passage, which is the passage of blacks to the United States en masse. He says what you're actually watching in your modern black preacher, T.D. Jakes, for instance, came from, you ready for this, camp meetings that the Scottish would hold. It came from Ulster preachers. This idea of sweating and jumping and beating the lectern or the desk or the table or what was in front of them, bawling, very emotional, very dramatic. The outer regions of Britain, where civilization was considered least developed, was where emotion was on full display. That style was brought to the southern white churches. The blacks wanted to be like the whites. They wanted to mimic the powerful, the elite. They wanted to mimic that culture. That's where it came from. You will notice that Sowell is making the point over and over and over again. So much of what we consider black culture today was an imitation of what was white culture of the time on American soil and before that in Western Europe, in the Scottish Highlands, in Ulster, in Ireland, in Wales, and in the outer portions of England. This is Thomas Sowell tracing that chain here, as only he can do, because he studies. And he doesn't study what some guy who's being interviewed on CNN Today, Rewriting History, says. He goes back to the original. You know, in the study of law, you learn that things written at the time it happens, contemporary, concurrent with what is happening, are considered more reliable than memory much later. It's a lot harder to rewrite history as it's happening. You're more likely to get it right. Here's what he said.
1: This oratorical style carried over into the political oratory of the region in both the Jim Crow era and the Civil Rights era, and has continued on into our own times among black politicians, preachers, and activists. Touchy pride, vanity, and boastful self-dramatization were also part of this redneck culture among people from regions of Britain where the civilization was the least developed. They boast and lack self-restraint, Olmsted said, after observing their descendants in the American antebellum South. While Professor Grady McWiney's Cracker Culture is perhaps the most thorough historical study of the values and behavioral patterns of white Southerners, many other scholarly studies have turned up very similar patterns, even when they differed in some ways as to the causes. Professor David Hackett Fisher's Albion Seed, for example, challenges the Celtic connection thesis put forth by Professor McWiney, but shows many of the same cultural patterns among the same people, both in Britain and in the American South. Popular writings of the 19th and 20th centuries have likewise described similar behavior, including the Indianapolis residents' comments on white Southern migrants to that city, which sounds so much like what many have said about ghetto blacks. None of this is meant to claim that these patterns have remained rigidly unchanged over the centuries, or that there are literally no differences between whites and blacks in any aspects of this subculture. However, what is remarkable is how pervasive and how close the similarities have been.
0: Thomas Sowell then talks about black pride as a concept of something that should be embraced. And he makes the point, this didn't come from Africa. This This existed long before James Brown told you to say it loud, I'm black and I'm proud. Again, he traces another cultural trait to what were then called crackers, white Southerners. Exactly the same thing. Raging at being disrespected. Impulse control failure. Violence over words. Unwillingness to ever back down regardless of the consequences to you or anybody around you. He doesn't say this to insult white people or black people. He says it because history is real. His sources are documented. He's one of the only people alive willing to tell you the truth, which is why we respect and admire him so much. Here's what he said.
1: Before black pride became a fashionable phrase, there was cracker pride, and it was very much the same kind of pride. It was not pride in any particular achievement or set of behavioral standards or moral principles adhered to. It was instead a touchiness about anything that might be even remotely construed as a personal slight, much less an insult, combined with a willingness to erupt into violence over it. New Englanders were baffled about this kind of pride among crackers. Observing such people, the Yankees could not understand what they had to feel proud about. However, this kind of pride is perhaps best illustrated by an episode reported in Professor McWiney's Cracker Culture. When an Englishman, tired of waiting for a Southerner to start working on a house he had contracted to build, hired another man to do the job, the enraged Southerner, who considered himself dishonored, vowed, "Tomorrow morn, I will come with men and 20 rifles, and I will have your life, or you shall have mine." In the vernacular of our later times, he had been dissed, and he was not going to stand for it, regardless of the consequences for himself or others.
0: But wait, if these aren't traits that blacks are stuck with, if these are traits that blacks learn from others, and if they learn these traits from others who shed those traits, that would mean that blacks today can also shed those traits. Oh, I see where this message is going.
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0: the American South, going back centuries, there was a code. It being Juneteenth, we are discussing blackness in America. You know, you're not required to live in fatherless homes. You're not required to live in ghettos or Section 8 housing. You're not required to be on welfare. You're not required to do stupid things that send you to prison. You're not required to have teenage pregnancies before you're ready, before you're fully an adult yourself. You're not required to do these things. They don't make you more black. That's not keeping it real, keeping it black. You're not less black because you learn and work and sacrifice. You're not less black because you're as or more successful than the white people in your neighborhood. You're not less black because you don't live in a neighborhood that's all black. The only kind of people telling you to live this way and be this way and that that's your blackness and you're not black if you don't live this way are people who want to see you lose, who want to win at your expense on the backs of you. They need you to be a slave. That's why white liberals want to keep blacks down. That's why supposed black leaders like Sylvester Turner and Sheila Jackson Lee, that's why they kept blacks down. It's not black empowerment. They're not spokesmen for blacks. They're slave owners. They want to keep blacks poor and stupid and violent. They want to keep blacks dependent on government. In the American South, you insulted a man, and that man had a community-sanctioned, culturally understood right and expectation that he would kill you. And if he did, he walked free. The jury understood that. Your neighbors understood that. It's the way most of us feel today. If a dad walks in and his son or daughter, 6 years old, is being raped by a 40-year-old, if he kills him, yeah, let him walk. I mean, who wouldn't, right? Well, Thomas Sowell documents this phenomenon in detail, and it's not a pedophile. It's not so justified, but it is understood and accepted in the cultural context. Men would shoot each other in the streets over crosswords. So that's the contractor who's replaced on a job and shows up with 20 rifles or a duel. The social standing you got from killing more people who had disrespected you was real. And do you see how real that is today? Do you see how many people who are black who don't think Carmelo Anthony did anything wrong? Because as a black man, if you didn't like the fact that you're being asked to leave the tent where you're not supposed to be, well, I've been asked to leave some places I didn't want to be. I didn't want to leave. They must not like me because I'm black. So Carmelo just reacted because he's a strong black brother. Well, now a man's dead. You can't live in a society like this. Well, and the social approval that came with it, this is the disconnect in America today. This is what is so hard for white Americans to understand. How many blacks are now saying Carmelo Anthony did nothing wrong? You heard Jasmine Crockett say it. You heard D.L. Hughley say it. If he wasn't black, if the victim wasn't white, Carmelo wouldn't be going to prison. You're right. But that's not a function of racism. That's a function of the fact that whites will not tolerate a person murdering another person in cold blood. Blacks will. That's the whole difference here. That's what we're getting at. You don't have to live like this. Because guess what? Before and after that happened, there's black people killing black people all day, every day in Houston, Chicago, Detroit, Philadelphia, New Orleans, L.A., Baltimore, Atlanta, New York. It's happening every day, all day, every day. And nobody cares. Ramon, can you pull up the Jesse Jackson quote? Jesse Jackson was, whether we like it or not, a very influential person in American media and in American culture. And his Miller Time quote speaks exactly to this. But it doesn't make the point he thinks it makes. Go ahead.
1: If a white kills a black, you know, we revolt. If a black kills a white, it's jail time. We kill each other, it's Miller time. It's as if somebody has the right to kill us. And so we're the weak link in the chain. If whites kill us, they get less time. We kill each other sometimes, we get no time. We must renew our commitment to stop the violence.
0: But who's committing the violence? Blacks. White people are not out killing black people. Well, they did. They did a long time ago. Okay, but that's not happening anymore. Medgar Evers is not in 2026. What we're seeing is raging black young men, and some women too, who are incapable of controlling their impulses, who are killing other black people all day long over the dumbest stuff, and nobody cares. And they're mad that white people outside the community don't care. Damn it, their own community doesn't care. That's the whole point. It's not our job to go poke our nose in there. We don't allow that. That's not allowed in River Oaks. That's not allowed in Tanglewood. It's not allowed in Cypress or Kingwood or the Woodlands. It's not allowed. White people won't tolerate it. Black people will. It's Miller time. That's what Jesse said. And he's right. That's not a white phenomenon. That's a black phenomenon. All day, every day. Here's what he said.
2: Is crucial is that violence growing out of such pride had social approval. As Professor McWiney pointed out, men often killed and went free in the South, just as in earlier times they had in Ireland and Scotland. As one observer in the South noted, enemies would meet, exchange insults, and one would shoot the other down, professing that he had acted in self-defense because he believed the victim was armed. When such a story was told in court, in a community where it is not a strange thing for men to carry about their person's deadly weapons, each member of the jury feels that he would have done the same thing under similar circumstances, so that in condemning him, they would but condemn themselves. The actions of Southern courts often amazed outsiders, Professor McWiney said. But what may be even more revealing of widespread attitudes were the cases that never even went to trial. As another study of white Southerners put it, to many rural Southerners, rather than a set of legal statutes, justice remained a matter of societal norms allowing for respect of property rights, individual honor, and a maximum of personal independence. Any violation of this pattern amounted to a breach of justice requiring a specific response from the injured party. Upon learning that a youthful neighbor had approached his wife in an overly friendly manner, Robert Leard of Tangipahoa, Louisiana, promptly tracked the young man down and killed him. Under the Piney Woods Code of Justice, anything less would have invited shame and ridicule upon the Leard family.
3: Some people call me the space cowboy.
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0: On this June 19th, if you're wondering why we're not doing our Father's Day special, which we would normally do just before Father's Day, we did that yesterday. That means you missed the show yesterday. You can hear our Father's Day special on the podcast. By the way, we talked to Mark Chestnut Wednesday morning live. We aired that Thursday, so last night, on the evening show in the 6 o'clock hour. We didn't get everything in that initial discussion. Oh, no, or, yeah, that was a, oh, I'm getting my days confused. Okay, anyway, you can hear the entirety of that interview on the podcast. Yesterday we did Father's Day. Oh, we played the two segments that, the three segments that we hadn't gotten to. One of them about how his, which we had talked off air about. One of them was about how his son Casey, also a singer-songwriter, told him, "Dad, you're killing yourself. You're dying. You had back surgery. You're not healing. Your body's in horrible shape and you're not going to heal. You're going to die. It's going to happen sooner rather than later. You got to stop drinking. You are poisoning yourself." And Mark said he didn't want to hear that. He got mad. It took a while, and he damn near died. He came very, very close to dying. And he made some pretty dramatic changes. That's one of the segments from yesterday, our Father's Day special. Another one was that we talked off air, talking about his dad, Bob Chestnut, who was a singer-songwriter himself in the Golden Triangle. Mark Chestnut grew up following him around. Mark started as a drummer. His dad said, "You got to get out from behind them drums and get up there to the microphone. You're a singer." And, you know, Levon Helm was a singer. Don Henley was a singer. But you get the point. And anyway, so we talked about fathers and Father's Day yesterday. And we wish you and yours a very happy Father's Day this coming Sunday. If you're lucky enough that your father is alive, then and count your blessings. And if you are a father, be the best father you can be. Maybe you haven't always been the best father, but be the best father you can be. And we can always all be better. And on Juneteenth, we will hear from Joyce the Sage of Sunnyside here shortly. But we've been taking a journey with Thomas Sowell through his book, Black Rednecks and White Liberals. And you'll notice a theme coming through. And that theme is that what is now portrayed as quote-unquote black culture, authentic, pure black culture, is not African culture. It's culture that was traced to the Scottish Highlanders, the Ulsters, the Englishmen, the Welsh from the outlying counties who came to this country, the Appalachians, for instance. And that when the slaves came here, they mimicked those cultures. They mimicked that code of honor, if you will. And so that's not black identity. It's what was once Southern white identity by many Southern whites. And then there was a call among whites to change the culture. Cultures can change. And they did. But for blacks, it didn't. But it could. This is going to be clip 607, Ramon. This is the painful part.
1: Again, all of this went back to a way of life in the turbulent regions of Britain from which white Southerners came. Nor is it hard to recognize in these attitudes clear parallels to the behavior and attitudes of ghetto gangs today, who kill over a look or a word or any action that can be construed as dissing them. Pride had yet another side to it. Among the definitions of a cracker in the Oxford Dictionary is a braggart, one who talks trash in today's vernacular, a wisecracker. More than mere wisecracks were involved, however. The pattern is one said by Professor McWiney to go back to descriptions of ancient Celts as boasters and threateners and given to bombastic self-dramatization. Examples today come readily to mind, not only from ghetto life and gangsta rap, but also from militant black leaders, spokesmen, or activists. What is painfully ironic is that such attitudes and behavior are projected today as aspects of a distinctive black identity, when in fact, they are part of a centuries-old pattern among the whites in whose midst generations of blacks lived in the South.
0: Here's something they won't teach in school today, certainly not on Juneteenth, that most lynching victims in the antebellum, meaning before war, South, the old South, They weren't black. Most victims of lynchings were white. Thomas Sowell has a sort of agnostic view toward history. He goes in and finds the facts, and he presents them. Andrew Breitbart used to say, you can have your own opinions, but you can't have your own facts. People don't like facts that cut against what makes them feel good about themselves. They don't like facts that cut against their own sense of identity or whatever else. But Thomas Sowell, a black man, makes the point that the practice of mob execution, this vigilante justice, using the rope, the hanging, which is sort of a scarecrow effect, we've seen the cartels do that in Mexico today. What do? They kill journalists and judges. What was the... Ramon, what was the... the Netflix... Narcos. They showed you in there. You know, they're driving along and there's a head hanging. And there's a message. And what is that message designed to do? The dead person can't read it. That message is for everyone else. That message is, hey, this is what happens to you if you rat out the cartel. This is what happens to you if you write a negative article about us or if you rule against us in a court of law as a judge. This is what happens to you. So the burning cross of the KKK, Thomas Sowell points out, that was traced by historians back to the fiery cross of feuding Scottish clans. That wasn't created by the Ku Klux Klan on American soil. That goes back to Scotland. As he points out, does the broader cultural attitude, laziness, self-risking, pride, you know, assuming somebody did something that upsets you and you... He talks about the seven words from an observer, too poor to keep slaves and too

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0: this Juneteenth, we have spent a lot of time researching. And I think it was Jim who came up with the idea months ago. We were talking about what to do for Juneteenth. And he had been listening to the book by Thomas Sowell, Black Rednecks and White Liberals. A number of you over the years have talked about having read it. I said, I want to do something this year on Juneteenth that is uplifting. We've done different things over the years. And we started thinking about the premise of Black Rednecks and White Liberals. And that premise, that thesis was, blacks don't have to live in poverty, violence, deprivation, failure, shame, dependence. There's no reason blacks can't be successful as well. And that what you see around you doesn't have to be the way it is. Not every culture, or not the way things look today, they don't have to be that way long term, I guess is what I'm trying to say. So Juneteenth seemed like a good time to do that. Thomas Sowell talked about Frederick Law Olmsted. He traveled around the United States, sort of like Alexis de Tocqueville did. And he was not what they would call a polemicist. He wasn't a landscape architect. I mean, he was a landscape architect and a journalist and an observer. You know, if you just observe, if you just sit quietly and observe, you learn that a lot of what is told to you as being the case is not true. It's what Jasmine Crockett or Jesse Jackson or Al Sharpton or what was Gloria Vanderbilt's son's name, or Scott Pelley? Who? Anderson Pooper, thank you. Yeah, so anyway, what I love about Thomas Sowell is he just states the fact. He doesn't raise his voice. He doesn't say, hey, I know you're not going to want to hear this. Just states the fact. You do with it what you want. You don't have to like what he has to say. You can ignore it. You can take it to heart. You can say he's whatever you want to say. Doesn't matter to him. Here's what he said.
1: History of agriculture in the antebellum South described the poor whites this way. They cultivated in a casual and careless fashion small patches of corn or rice, sweet potatoes, cowpeas, and garden products. Women and children did a large part of the work. The men spent their time principally in hunting or idleness. The men were inveterate drunkards, and sometimes the women joined them in drinking inferior whiskey. Licentiousness was prevalent among them. Among their equals, the men were quarrelsome and inclined to crimes of violence. The poor whites were densely ignorant. Their labors tended to be intermittent, often when they were pressed for money rather than a steady employment career. Frederick Law Olmsted called it lazy poverty, with whatever work they did being done in a thoughtless manner. Summarizing his observations in the antebellum South, Olmsted said, I know that while men seldom want an abundance of coarse food in the cotton states, the proportion of the free white men who live as well in any aspect as our working classes in the North, on an average, is small, and that the citizens of the cotton states, as a whole, are poor. They work little, and that little, badly. They earn little, they sell little, they buy little, and they have little, very little, of the common comforts and consolations of civilized life. Their destitution is not material only, it is intellectual and it is moral.
0: Thomas Sowell continues in the book Black Rednecks and White Liberals, which hopefully we have sparked in a few folks a desire to read. He continues quoting from Frederick Law Olmsted, who he clearly holds in high esteem because he's a man who's an observer, not a panderer. He's not trying to tell you what you want to hear. He's telling you what he sees at that time. And he says that Olmsted, now this is antebellum South, so this is pre-1860, before the Civil War. And Thomas Sowell makes the point that Olmsted is keeps a running observation. And anytime he sees something that is done well, a business, a farm, a library, any organization, that is run with discipline and efficiency, that most of us would agree that's a well-run organization, household, whatever that is, he notices something. That person is from the northern United States. That person's a Yankee. Or worse, a foreigner. Or a Jew. Why is that? Well, Olmsted has no interest in insulting Southerners. And by the way, Southern blacks at this point are slaves. So when he talks about a poorly run farm, he's not criticizing blacks. He's criticizing the owner of the farm, the white person. When he talks about organizations poorly run, he's talking about white people. I don't feel the need to say, well, that can't be true because I'm white. I figure he's reporting on what he sees, as we should. Wouldn't that be nice? Wouldn't it be nice if every American could say what Carmelo Anthony did was wrong? He killed another human being. He must be thrown in a cage for the rest of his life. But we don't do that, do we? What do we get instead? Silliness, nonsense, tomfoolery? A bunch of black people claiming that they're speaking for black people by suggesting that this black behavior, he would have just as easily done it to a black person. Because he has no impulse control. He makes bad decisions. Anyway, here's what he said.
1: When Olmsted found work done efficiently, promptly, and well during his travels through the South, when he found well-run businesses, good libraries, impressive churches, and efficiently functioning institutions in general, he almost invariably found them to be run by Northerners, foreigners, or Jews. Nor was he the only visiting observer to reach such conclusions. Another observed that nearly all of the Old South's successful storekeepers were either Yankees or Yankee-trained Southerners. A French visitor said that when you saw a plantation in better condition than others, you would often discover that it was owned by someone from the North. A history of Southern agriculture presented this picture of North Carolina in the early 18th century. Many of the inhabitants were rough borderers who lived a crude, half-savage existence. Some were herdsmen, dependent mainly on the product of the range and under the necessity of eating meat without bread. There were also many thriftless and lazy families who had been attracted to the country by the mild climate and the ease with which a bare livelihood could be obtained by hunting and fishing, raising a little corn and keeping a few head of swine, and possibly a cow or two on the range. On the other hand, there were small farmers, many of northern or European extraction, living industrious and thrifty lives amidst a rude abundance and considerable diversity of food supplies. They maintained good-sized herds of cattle, swine, and sheep, and the women made butter and cheese. Borderers, at that point, would refer to people from the borderlands of Britain.
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10: Progress after a shaky start. I'm Sue Guzman, Fox News. Iranian Foreign Minister Abbas Araghchi taking to X, saying there was major progress made in the first day of talks with the U.S. to end the conflict between Israel and Hezbollah in Lebanon. Araghchi saying thanks to mediation by Pakistan and Qatar, oil and petrochemical exports are being waived, the blockade in the Strait of Hormuz is being lifted, and some Iranian frozen assets released. It comes after President Trump issued a threat, as we hear from Fox's Jackie Ibanez.
11: High-level negotiations between the U.S. and Iran are off to a tense start in Switzerland after Tehran condemned President Trump's comments about more attacks if Iran goes back on an interim deal. He also threatened to bomb Iran if its proxies in Lebanon don't stop attacking Israel. Tehran responded by saying Israel's deadly strikes must also stop immediately. Trump further suggested the U.S. could take over the vital Strait of Hormuz if a long-term deal is not reached. Negotiations led by Vice President J.D. Vance have wrapped up for now, but technical teams will keep working toward a deal all week. A U.S. official says the talks were productive and covered several issues, including ensuring safe passage through the Strait of Hormuz and maintaining the ceasefire in Lebanon.
10: Meanwhile, Republican U.S. Senator Lindsey Graham of South Carolina is skeptical that a diplomatic resolution can be reached.
12: If this diplomatic effort fails, President Trump is going to take the Strait of Hormuz. Yeah. We're going to run it. We're going to try to get Saudi Arabia to join the Abraham Accords in the Arab-Israeli conflict in 2026. And if Iran continues to attack Israel and Lebanon, the new policy will be we'll hit Iran.
10: And Graham on CBS's Face the Nation. Trump-backed candidate, millionaire businessman Abelardo de la Estrella, is now holding a razor lead in Colombia's presidential election over his opponent, Ivan Cepeda, with nearly all the votes counted Sunday. 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
16: A standoff is underway on San Antonio's north side. A man is reported to have barricaded himself inside an apartment. A special weapons and tactics team, along with negotiators, are trying to talk him into coming out after a shooting earlier this afternoon. Investigators are expected to have more details shortly. One police officer is said to have been injured, but he'll be okay. 3 million Texas hunting and fishing license holders may have lost personal information in what the Texas Parks and Wildlife Department calls a cybersecurity incident. Some hacker retrieved driver's license numbers, phone numbers, email, and physical addresses, but no credit card information or social security or financial data was touched. That's according to the agency. I'm Mike Shiloh.
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0: Gonna sit down in the kitchen. On this Juneteenth, my wedding anniversary of 34 years, and my late brother Chris's 59th birthday, and the 40th day of Ramon's 40-day fast. We did a 40 for 40, which was to support Ramon. The goal was to raise $40,000 on Monday, and we hit a little over 50 that first day, and I think we will have ended up over 60 by now. If you would like to contribute, we would love to have you as a contributor to Camp Hope. The reason for the fast was to prove to himself he could do it, and that's just it, just to prove to himself that he could do it, and by golly, I think it's fair to say here we are, 9 hours away? I think it's fair to say he's going to make it. And we're extraordinarily proud of him. He has told me that it looks like he's going to end his fast on Sunday morning at 11 a.m. because that will achieve another goal that he set later, which was 1,000 hours of fasting. That's 1,000 hours of just water and coffee with salt.
20: But Michael, you can't do that. You'll die.
0: No, you can do it. Your body, your system shuts down. It doesn't prepare to process food, and it begins feasting on your own body. And that turns out to be, according to every study that's coming out, a very, very healthy thing. It's a self-cleanse. You know, so much of our body, if we just get out of the way, our body has, most of what our body is doing is fighting off our bad habits. Our liver is going, hey, man, if you just stop drinking for a couple of weeks, I'll regenerate myself. But you keep pouring that poison in here, right? Our intestines are going, would you stop pouring that pollution down us? It's terrible. Could you knock it off and give us a break here? Yeah. So anyway, as part of our 40 for 40, a number of you stood up and helped us. And I wanted to say thank you. If you would like to be a part, send me an email through the website, michaelberryshow.com. I will respond, and I'll copy David Malsby, the executive director of Camp Hope. He has spent the week since we started this giving tours, and he will be giving a lot more. I have asked him to set a date or two dates, one midday to include lunch, and one early evening for people who can't be off. Some people are in town during the week, so it makes more sense to do it at lunch. They can just pop over. They're near the racetrack, if you know where that is, off Beltway 8. And then some people can't do it during the week, during the day, but they can come in the evening. And it's a great opportunity to meet the veterans, to see the facility, to see the Russell Ibarra Home for Heroes, to see the Jonathan Kim-inspired gym. You know, because these guys are there for 6 months. They're getting their mind right. And having the ability to get some physical exercise and blow off steam has turned out to be great. Anyway, we were able to raise $40,000 and then some. And we didn't stop there. You know, Ramon, as I told you, started this fast at 11 days. He was going to do 11 days. And I think he always knew he was going to do more than 11 days, but he figured he could do 11 days. I'm going to tell you, I just did a 2 weeks ago. It's so much harder than it sounds. It is so much harder than it sounds. But once you get into the process, supposedly, he tells me, it gets, if not easier, it becomes almost habitual. The worst part is, it's not like he stayed away from food during all of that. He's been cooking dinner for his wife and kids every day. The kind of foods that he loves. Last weekend, I texted him on I guess, Saturday. I said, what are you doing? He said, I'm going to Texas Star Grill, which is one of his show sponsors. And I'm going to, I guess he was getting some pellets, or do they have beef there? Why were you good? You picked up what? You picked up the beef. Oh, we're putting all your show sponsors in now? Okay. Okay, so he went to Midway Meat Market and got his, what did you get? Brisket. You know, listen, it's a good thing to be married to Ramon Robles. It really is. You don't want to rely on him to produce your show because he's got nothing left, but he's a good husband. I would give him that. He spoils his wife and kids like you wouldn't believe. He goes to Midway Meat Market, his show sponsor, and gets a brisket, and then I guess it stops in on Texas Star Grill. I'm not sure. That's also a sponsor of his. And makes her a brisket because she loves brisket. So here he is not eating and making her a brisket. Anyway, for all the people who contributed to support him, but most importantly, to support our veterans, the first person that responded to my Facebook post the night before, Sunday night, Chad Andrus Land Group, $5,000 Ben Barlow with Hervey Barlow, $2,000 Coy Christoffel of Pits and Spits. 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Cindy Wilson, who emailed me after the show was over, with Armor Plate Inc. She may become a show sponsor, Ramon, for $10,000, armorplateinc.com. Is that cade5.com? They make these fans. They're pretty cool fans. I started it off at $5,000. I hoped to raise another $35,000. We ended up raising considerably more than that. $100 each from Louis Puente, Jody Peck, Andy LaHaye, Daryl Hancock, Uncle Daryl, Bobby Crumpley of Houston Vapor Blasting, Grant Patterson, our sales rep, Levi Gottlieb for $180, H.K. Pitts for $100, Kathleen Murray for $2, Donald DeMel of Texas Knife Sharpening, Amalia and Joaquin for $250, Platinum Environmental, Chris Fallon for $500, Jeff Myers for $500, Tom Wells for $500, Brett Broussard, Paul Baker, Sherry Green, Carol Nolan, thank all of you, John Peck, Lance Hoffman for 2,500, Janine Hampton, and Lewis Florey of Ability Tree Experts. 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It's a great cause, Camp Hope. Y'all are wonderful. And way to go, Ramon.
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0: tell you with great confidence, an arrogant confidence, or real anger, that the educational gaps, performance gaps, between blacks and whites in America are the results of racism or underfunded schools or a system designed to keep the black man down. That's not true. Not true. Thomas Sowell doesn't argue that point directly, but he does speak to the issue. You know, it's kind of cool that he's black and says these things, but he shouldn't need to be black to make these points, because his points are based in historical accounts, documented historical accounts that were contemporary to the time, concurrent with what was happening, as well as data studies, economic studies. He's a data man. That's what he cares about. Facts, not opinions. Facts. Here's what he has to say.
1: Although the white population of the South was only one half as large as that of the North, the total number of illiterate white...
0: Hold on, let me go back. I should tell you. All right, I didn't give enough context. He's talking about 1852. So remember, the Civil War is 1860 to 1864. So this is what we call antebellum. Ante meaning before, bellum from bellos, bella, bellicose, belligerent, meaning war or violence. So before the violence, before the war, he's talking about what the South looks like before the war, before Reconstruction, before all those things. And so what he's talking about here is that the whites and how they were performing was quite low. And he talks about the cotton gin, which he argues single most important invention for the Southern economy was invented by a Northerner. This is not complicated data, but it is data. It is facts. All right, so that's your context. Go ahead.
1: South was only one half as large as that of the North. The total number of illiterate whites in the South in 1850 was larger than the total number of illiterates in the North. In the antebellum era, the total circulation of Northern newspapers was more than four times the total circulation of Southern newspapers. Moreover, many editors of Southern newspapers were themselves from the North. The North had four times as many schools, attended by more than four times as many pupils. Children in Massachusetts spent more than twice as many years in school as children in Virginia. When it came to inventions, only 8% of the patents issued in 1852 went to residents of the Southern states, whose white population was approximately one-third of the white population of the country. Even in agriculture, the main economic activity of the region, only 9 out of 62 patents for agricultural implements went to Southerners. The cotton gin, perhaps the most crucial invention for the antebellum South, was invented by a Northerner. A Southerner said to Frederick Law Olmsted, "The fact is, sir, the people here are not like you Northern people. They don't reason out everything so." Olmsted himself likewise concluded from his travels in the antebellum South that Southerners were greatly disinclined to exact and careful reasoning.
0: Okay, so of everything you hear today, this is the single most explosive, piece of data, in my opinion, in the entire book. And it's not disputed. I don't know who would, but it's not disputed. And I'll bet you didn't know it. I didn't know it before I read this book. During World War I, the Army administered mental aptitude tests, sort of an IQ test. They did it across the board, race, state, region. They tracked all this data. And as it turned out, white Southerners scored lower than black soldiers from the North. White soldiers from Georgia, Arkansas, Kentucky, Mississippi did not score nearly as high as the black soldiers from Ohio, Illinois, New York, and Pennsylvania. So why would that not be the case today? What was different? The white schools weren't as good. Education was not a point of focus. And it was for blacks after slavery. See, at that point, blacks took great pride in accomplishment. It was a cultural norm. Ambition. What changed? You didn't have rappers. You didn't have movies glamorizing drive-by shootings. You didn't have preachers saying, get yours while you can before they take it away. You didn't have a celebration of crime. And in the South, you didn't have a focus on the means by which you get ahead. Investment, for instance. Just goes to show there's been a flip-flopping. Because that wouldn't be the case today. But if whites can pull themselves up and blacks can drag themselves down, that means, wait a second, Ramon. That must mean if whites can pull themselves up and blacks can pull themselves down, that means that we can make decisions. On this Juneteenth, I've had an aha moment. That means we can make decisions as to whether we're going to succeed or fail, as to whether we end up in prison or the White House or the corporate chairman or an inmate. Gosh, it's almost like the choice is ours. Who would have thought? 612, Ramon.
1: As late as the First World War, white soldiers from Georgia, Arkansas, Kentucky, and Mississippi scored lower on mental tests than black soldiers from Ohio, Illinois, New York, and Pennsylvania. At higher levels of achievement, the contrast between the South and other regions was even more stark. A study of leading American figures in the arts and sciences in the first half of the 19th century found most clustered in the Northeast, while vast regions of the South, Virginia alone excepted, were without a single one. The kinds of statistical disparities found between Southern whites and Northern whites in the past are today often taken as evidence or proof of racial discrimination when such disparities are found between the black and white populations of the country as a whole, while others have taken such disparities as signs of genetic deficiencies. Yet clearly, neither racial discrimination nor racial inferiority can explain similar differences between whites in the North and the South in earlier centuries. This should at least raise questions about such explanations when applied to blacks of a later era who inherited the culture of white Southerners.
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0: show, the morning show anyway, with Joyce the Sage of Sunnyside. It is our Juneteenth special with Father's Day upon us on Friday. It is also the 40th day of Ramon's 40-day fast, water and coffee only. It's amazing. Nah, he said, this might have been a pizza here and there. He's kidding. And we know he's kidding because he's been so adamant about not an ounce of food going into his body because he wanted to do this, I think, more than anything else for himself, to prove to himself he could do it. Thank you to all of you who supported his 40 for 40. We raised over $40,000, which was the goal this week. You can still contribute. In fact, you can contribute to Camp Hope anytime. But if you want to contribute to our numbers for this particular initiative, email me through the website, michaelberryshow.com, and tell me how much you pledge and the name of your company, if you want your company name mentioned. And I'll mention that next week. I can't get to it this week. I'll mention it next week. Our last segment coming up will be Joyce the Sage of Sunnyside. But I'm going to have to play more audio and less talk because I've been talking too much for how we had paced out the audio clips that we had planned for today's presentation by Thomas Sowell. The book is Black Rednecks and White Liberals. And it's really, really good. Hopefully you've sensed that. The high rate of illegitimacy, inability to really financially succeed, casual attitudes toward work, as in not really working very hard, that were sort of white Southern behaviors that had been incorporated, they're not the basis of slaves. They're not the basis of black culture, and they don't have to be today. I'm going to make this faster. I'm going to get right to the audio. I'm going to do less setup. This is talking about Southern sexual patterns, and he's talking about white people, but then it becomes a mimicked behavior in modern day some people, some subculture parts of black culture. Anyway, this was
1: Southern whites were as different from Northern whites when it came to sexual patterns as they were in other ways. Widespread casual sex was commented on by outside observers in both the American South and in those parts of Britain from which Southerners had come. Here again, the greatest contrast is with New England. While pregnant brides were very rare in 17th century New England, they were more common in the southern backcountry than anywhere else in the United States. A missionary estimated that more than 9/10 of the backcountry women at whose weddings he officiated were already pregnant. In this, as in other respects, the sexual customs of the southern backcountry were similar to those of northwestern England. Meanwhile, the region of England from which New Englanders came had the lowest rates of illegitimacy in England, just as their descendants had the lowest rates of illegitimacy in the United States. Women dressed more revealingly in the South, and both sexes spoke more freely about sex than was common in New England. In the 17th century, most Virginia girls found a husband by the age of 17, while in Massachusetts, the average age at which women married was 23. In that era, fornication and rape were acts severely punished in New England. Rape was a hanging offense in New England, while in the Chesapeake Bay colonies, it was sometimes punished less severely than petty theft.
0: When Martin Luther King Jr. spoke at the Lincoln Memorial, you can see the pattern, the black preacher pattern that persists to this day. The repetition, the rising emotion, the crescendo, the call and response. Yes, the engagement. People think that came from the black church or from the African tradition. It didn't. Again, this, like many other things, came from the white Western Europeans. In this case, the Scottish camp meetings of the 18th century, the Ulster preachers, and their style. Their oratorical style. This is not an African tradition. It's a white people tradition. So much of what you're being told is African is not African at all. It's things that were mimicked by whites. Well, anyway, here it is. Go ahead.
1: And the behavior of their congregations, whether in churches or outdoors. Frederick Law Olmsted's description of a typical preacher in the antebellum South noted that the speaker nearly all the time cried aloud at the utmost stretch of his voice, as if calling to someone a long distance off, that he was gifted with a strong imagination and possessed of a good deal of dramatic power, that he had the habit of frequently repeating a phrase, and that he exhibited a dramatic talent that included leaning far over the desk with his arms stretched forward, gesticulating violently, yelling at the highest key, and catching his breath with an effort. Similar scenes were described a century earlier in Virginia and at a camp meeting in Scotland, where the preacher was sweating, bawling, jumping, and beating the desk. This melodramatic and emotional oratorical style could still be seen in 20th century America, not only in religious services, but also in politics, both among white Southern politicians of the Jim Crow era and among black leaders of the civil rights movement in the South and community activists in the Northern ghettos.
0: And then, finally, we've been playing Thomas Sowell's Black Rednecks and White Liberals all day. And I want to close this because our last segment we've dedicated to Joyce the Sage of Sunnyside in her 90s. You've been hearing from two people by the end of the show today in their 90s. This wisdom, right? I want to close with the sentence that is, for my money, the thesis of the entire book by Thomas Sowell. That thesis is 15 words. He says, anyone familiar with religious practices among black Americans today will recognize the clear imprint of the white Southern pattern. He's saying it's not a black pattern. It's not an African pattern. So every behavior could be traced to something that is not positive, that is not wealth creating. If blacks could mimic whites in bad behaviors, can they mimic them in good behaviors? Here's his close.
1: By contrast, religious services in colonial Massachusetts developed what has been called the meeting and lecture approach, where the style of preaching was a relentless cultivation of the plain style. These addresses tended to be closely argued statements of great density, in which Puritans reasoned as relentlessly with their maker as they did with one another. This intellectual approach to religion carried over into their daily lives. Even more than most people in their time, they searched constantly for clues to God's purposes in the world. It was this impulse which led so many English Puritans to study nature with that extraordinary intensity which played a central part in the birth of modern science. There was a dark side to this intensity as well. The vast majority of the persecutions and executions of women for witchcraft occurred in New England. Quakers did not have the persecuting intolerance of the Puritans, but they too had plain-spoken religious meetings, also in contrast to melodramatic services among the rednecks and crackers of the South. The Anglican services were likewise less emotional and dramatic, but Anglican

0: free at last. How you doing? I am free at last, honey. Today and tomorrow, by executive order of the President Barack Obama, all persons of African-American descent get to take the day off in order to get their Juneteenth on, honey. From the highest of yellow to midnight under a skillet, people of all colors is asked to celebrate our freedom, honey. Join the party tonight at Uncle Henry's Foxy Lady Lounge, featuring the silver shake and bake pole dancers, a troop of elderly ladies who can still work it for the men's. They will wear y'all out in a midnight review. Over at the Macadamia Jubilation Congregation, they be hosting a free all-day healthcare clinic held at the parking lot at the Packing Mark right off of MLK Street. It will be a live nurse's aide available who will see, do you have high blood, do you have sugar, or possibly roaches of the liver. It will also be students from the junior college doing chiropractic adjustment on people's necks. The Anti-Watermelon Defamation League is supposed to be doing some kind of protest at Sheila Jackson Lee office, but the lady who organized it don't even be answering her phone. I hadn't heard no email from her in a week or two. Somebody need to go check on her. She stayed down there behind shipping donuts. She got that yellow-looking milk carton house. Get out there and celebrate it, honey. Happy Juneteenth. And now back to the Macabera program.
1: I have long maintained that the most honest voice on subjects, the subject of what the Democrat Party has done to the black community in this country, does not belong to a politician. Pundit, politician, writer, media. It belongs to a woman in her 90s who lives in the little community, almost all black, of Sunnyside in Houston. She was a Democrat her whole life. She sat at the trough like everybody else. She says it. She voted the way the pastor told her to vote. She did what she was told to do. She rode in the souls to the polls. And then one day, she had an aha moment. She had a moment of clarity. And what she has said on this program over the years about broken families, crime-infested neighborhoods, fathers removed from the home or no longer in the home, the government replacing them in the home, in the lives of young people, black pastors who preach hatred from the pulpit on Sunday and drive their congregants to vote after the service. And of course, that's not every pastor. Good grief. If I ever say black pastors who did this, that is those black pastors who do it. It's not all black pastors. If you can't understand that, please don't listen to our show. You are not my listener. If you are looking for me to be insulting someone and whatever I say you're going to misconstrue, don't listen. You know, you people who send me emails, I'm really offended when you said that some Indians come here and do this. Well, do you do it? No. Well, then why are you offended? Do you agree they do it? Yeah, but it's not all Indians. That's why I use the word some. Do you not understand a word? Are you that insecure? But Joyce, the sage of Sunnyside, is so honest, so raw, so authentic. She loves black people. She loves all people. She has watched her community and her own self, be used election cycle after election cycle and then abandoned. Joyce, the sage of Sunnyside. And on this Juneteenth, where we honor those with a real message, not a skin color, who happen to be black. Here's a montage. We could have literally done the entire show of Joyce, the sage of Sunnyside. But here's a brief montage, thanks to Jim Mudd for putting it together, of some of her greatest moments.
2: We're waiting to see Trump go to prison. And senior citizens are getting murdered right in our communities. Black senior citizens, I know they're white senior citizens too, but I'm talking about where I live. And we are sitting here just satisfied waiting on Trump to go to prison. This is so stupid. I tell people in my community, you know, you all are so stupid. We are sitting here in the ghetto. And we are sitting here waiting for a billionaire to go to prison. This is so insane. This is happening in Houston. And we have black mayor, black city councilwoman, black police chief, black whatever. And Democrats often say that blacks are underserved. Now, I don't agree with very much Democrats say, but I agree with them. But who underserved us? Because we don't like, we hate Republicans. You know, those are rich white Republicans. They are against us, and we love the Democrats. So they were telling the truth. We are underserved. Garbage stays stacked up in our neighborhood on a regular basis, preaching hatred from the pulpit and telling us to go to the polls and vote Democrat. And then on Sunday, you know, this, they go to church, listen to supposedly the word of God, then they get together and they go souls to the polls. They're going to the polls and they're going to vote for a party that says it's okay to kill little innocent babies, and most of these people are against the death penalty. And they are going there to the polls from church. And the Democrat Party voted to take God out of the platform. And we are still, that's the, and I have serious problems, and I've said before, but the pastors preaching this hatred, and I also have a problem with the congregants that sit there and soak this garbage in. They have broken up families. Remember, they took the father out of the home and made the government the daddy, and look where we are today. And they have given us crime-infested neighborhoods, closed black businesses, inadequate schools. Well, they don't want our children to have vouchers, but their children go to private schools. They have given us rat, roach, crime-infested housing projects. The policemen won't have to shoot them because they will already be under control. I grew up in a community, Michael, where there were many young black men. Not one of those young black men went to jail, let alone prison. We got to change this thinking that we have in the black community. You know, and our prisons are full of our young black men, and it's a direct result of no dads in these homes. And I know I've shared this many times before when Obama was in the White House. We're so happy we got a black man in the White House. I said, but we need to have a black man in the Black House and tell us the Republicans hated us, and we'd go to the polls. And I was right there at the trough with the pigs. With the other pigs. I was right there. So that's why I do not hate you. I love you, because I was like the prodigal son. One day I came to myself and I thought, there's something wrong with this. They just come out at election time and feed us and tell us how to vote, and then they leave us and we don't see them anymore until it's time for us to vote for them again. Voting for them, and like I said, they keep us angry. All they have to do is holler white supremacy. All they have to do is holler racism. Every time it's a campaign, that racism card is going to be played. Racism is not our problem. We are our problem.
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16: After a shaky start, I'm Sue Guzman, Fox News. Iranian Foreign Minister Abbas Araghchi taking to X, saying there was major progress made in the first day of talks with the U.S. to end the conflict between Israel and Hezbollah in Lebanon. Araghchi saying thanks to mediation by Pakistan and Qatar, oil and petrochemical exports are being waived, the blockade in the Strait of Hormuz is being lifted, and some Iranian frozen assets released. It comes after President Trump issued a threat, as we hear from Fox's Jackie Ibanez.
17: High-level negotiations between the U.S. and Iran are off to a tense start in Switzerland after Tehran condemned President Trump's comments about more attacks if Iran goes back on an interim deal. He also threatened to bomb Iran if its proxies in Lebanon don't stop attacking Israel. Tehran responded by saying Israel's deadly strikes must also stop immediately. Trump further suggested the U.S. could take over the vital Strait of Hormuz if a long-term deal is not reached. Negotiations led by Vice President J.D. Vance have wrapped up for now, but technical teams will keep working toward a deal all week. A U.S. official says the talks were productive and covered several issues, including ensuring safe passage through the Strait of Hormuz and maintaining the ceasefire in Lebanon.
16: Meanwhile, Republican U.S. Senator Lindsey Graham of South Carolina is skeptical that a diplomatic resolution can be reached.
18: If this diplomatic effort fails, President Trump is going to take the Strait of Hormuz. Yeah. We're going to run it. We're going to try to get Saudi Arabia to join the Abraham Accords in the Arab-Israeli conflict in 2026. And if Iran continues to attack Israel and Lebanon, the new policy will be we'll hit Iran.
16: And Graham on CBS's Face the Nation. Trump-backed candidate, millionaire businessman Abelardo de la Estrella, is now holding a razor lead in Colombia's presidential election over his opponent, Ivan Cepeda, with nearly all the votes counted Sunday. 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
0: The U.S. Department of Agriculture said three new cases of New World screwworm are now bringing the national total to 15. The USDA says two of the new cases were detected in Edwards County, Cass, inside the area already known to be affected. The third was detected in a lamb in Crockett County, west of the previously affected areas. The federal agency says it will start dispersing sterile flies in Crockett County to prevent the spread in the newly infected zone. A driver in a Tesla vehicle that was allegedly in self-driving mode crashed into a Houston area house Friday night, killing a woman who was inside the home. Investigators said Michael Butler allegedly failed to drive in a single lane, left the roadway, and struck the residents. Investigators said Butler, who was injured, showed no signs of intoxication. So far, no charges. I'm Charity McCurdy.
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6: I actually drop better when I'm high. It heightens my senses, calms me down. If anything, I'm more careful. Honestly, it just helps me focus.
7: That's probably what the driver who killed a 4-year-old told himself. And now he's in prison.

0: you ever look at pop culture news and you feel like they're just speaking another language to you?
1: Lately, yes, it does seem that way.
0: I just saw a headline. It said, Tate McRae and Flo Milli display butt cleavage at red carpet event.
2: Now, decipher that. What did you just say?
0: Okay, one of them's a pop star, and I think the other's a rapper, and they're both women. And what they're doing is they dress in a way now so as to, you know what boob cleavage is.
2: Well, obviously.
0: Well, and you know what underboob is, and, and then the Daisy Dukes. Well, now a new thing they're doing, women are doing, is they're showing you the top of their butt crack. That's a part of the outfit.
1: And they've created clothing in the fashion world to give you a little window into that what would have been called plumber's butt back in the day. But, of course, these are ladies' derriere cleavages, and so they don't call it plumber butt.
0: And obviously, I'm not like a Sharia guy. I don't care if women show their jugs in public, or I'm not one of these people that thinks it should be illegal for women to take their top off at the beach. I don't care.
2: The ones that want to do it, though, are the ones you really wish wouldn't. Most of the time.
0: 100%. But even still, look, fair is fair. If a man could do it, a woman, equal rights, fine, whatever.
2: Yeah.
0: It just seems to me like there's an obvious unintended consequence that could come from this, and I wonder if they're not aware of it. Like, what if you just went to the bathroom?
1: Oh, God.
0: And you were in a rush to get out of there, and you left some toilet paper or something dangling.
2: Or a Klingon. Well, you got some Klingons back there?
0: Billy, I'm saying.
2: I know.
0: It's possible, right? And these are, you know, mistakes happen. Accidents happen.
2: Maybe knowing that you're sporting butt cleavage makes you a little more consistent in your hygiene.
0: God, I hope so.
2: I hope.
0: But then yesterday they were saying, what was it? Riley Gaines said she doesn't like to shower.
2: Really?
0: Now, she's not the one doing the butt cleavage, but, you know, you hear women...
2: Not that you know of.
0: No, not you know of. I don't know. All I'm saying is men don't have this. There's not like a men's outfit where it shows you the top part of the schlong, but not... Oh, no, I just wanted to show off the curvature of it. There's...
2: Right.
0: No.
2: As long as you don't see, you know, everything, that's all that counts.
0: And how far are we away from seeing the trans do that or whatever?
1: Oh, Lord. You know, don't give them any ideas. They've got plenty on their own.
0: You're walking around the mall and some woman has her balls hanging out. It's like, I don't...
2: Yeah, but they're girl balls, so it's okay.
0: I'm just getting old, you know?
2: Yeah.
0: I think that's all that is.
1: And, of course, everything is just stupid all the time now.
0: All the time, constantly.
1: Aren't you just tired of everything just sucking?
0: The Department of Homeland Security says Abraham Hermosillo Alvarez, a Mexican national, was the alleged leader of a terror plot targeting UFC Freedom 250 at the White House.
2: I thought that was the guy that was the goalie for their national team.
0: Might be both.
2: Could be, yeah, you're right.
0: The FBI arrested him in Omaha, and ICE later lodged a detainer against him.
2: Omaha?
0: That's where he was, yeah.
2: I mean, it seems like a good place to hide.
0: Well, they got illegals all over the place. Actually,
2: I would not have expected Omaha.
0: It doesn't say if he was in the country illegally or not, but here we go. He was granted DACA protection. He was one of Obama's dreamers.
2: He was a dreamer.
0: In 2014.
2: Yeah. Mm.
0: Thanks, Obama. You let people into the country that are trying to blow up the White House.
2: Well, it was probably Barack's idea. Probably let him in knowing that that's something I'm on. You know, it's like the old Godfather guys. I'm going to come to you one day and you will do this for me. Yeah. And that's probably why he got to let in the country.
0: So we let this guy into the country, tried to blow up the White House, and CNN immediately runs a headline. They're like, most Americans view Obama more favorably than Trump.
1: Isn't that handy?
0: I don't like it.
1: And they will tell you that that is a true story. But when they say most Americans, did they say how many people they polled? Most Americans of the 300 we talked to in one particular part of one particular city say, oh, they love him way more than Trump. Oh, well, that's not subjective at all.
0: Yeah.
1: Now, one of the new polls that came out yesterday said that back in the year 2000, they did a survey 26 years ago. And it said 90% of Republicans love America. And it was something like 87% of liberals loved America in the poll. 26 years later, did the poll again. Now the Republicans, 92, they went up. 92% love America. And for the Democrats, they're down in the 20s that love America now. They said the people that are coming here for the World Cup, the tourists, who have heard, you know, in their country about how awful America is, are just shocked and surprised by how much they're loving America. There are just tons of stories of people coming to all these different cities in America to see the World Cup, and from, you know, bragging about going to Buc-ee's to eating barbecue, and just rural America too, not just Detroit or Chicago or places like that. More tourists for the World Cup, percentage wise, love America than the Democrats in this country.
0: I believe that. Yeah. I believe that, but also I try to look at the whole picture. Is part of the reason why they love America so much because they're getting a dishonest view of it? I'll give you an example before you answer me. On the screen over here right now is a screenshot of ESPN's coverage of the World Cup in Houston. As you can see, here's the medical district. There's downtown. There's that one Gothic architecture building right here. Over here would be Memorial Park.
1: The bank building.
0: Yeah, exactly. If you look off into the distance, you'll notice something ESPN added to...
1: When did we get a mountain range?
0: Is that great or what?
1: Okay, that looks like Houston, and that looks like Houston.
0: Yep, that's...
1: Allen Parkway and Memorial heading east into town, and then... Just northeast of downtown.
0: Is that great?
1: It's a mountain range. It looks like it's outside of Albuquerque, New Mexico.
0: There's a mountain range right over here in the Heights.
1: And that's not the Tetons or anything. They didn't go crazy, you know, but it's still a mountain range.
0: Like it's Vegas or something.
1: Yeah.
0: Is that not funny to you?
1: That is so ridiculous.
0: So people that came here from another country watching, like, boy, America does seem great. It's like, all right, well.
1: But the tourists that are here aren't seeing that.
0: I guess you're right. I don't know. I just needed a way to bring this up.
1: I know. It's funny.
0: That's funny. That is funny, isn't it?
2: I'll never forget watching that John Wayne movie. I forget which one it was. There's a bunch of them. And he was on a riverboat, riding the boat from New Orleans to Galveston, got off the boat, hopped on his horse in Galveston, and just rode off into Texas. And in about 20 minutes, he was into the Big Bend mountain range.
0: Was it?
2: It was just right out in front there.
0: Was it the Comancheros?
2: It might have been.
0: 1961.
2: Was there some French guy

0: talking to you. Take care of yourself.
1: Final hour. The Guy Benson Show coming up next. 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
7: An optimistic view from the Oval Office. Lisa Brady, Fox News. After weekend talks between the U.S. and Iran,
8: we're doing very well in terms of negotiating a fair and reasonable deal.
7: President Trump says that includes an open Strait of Hormuz, calling the amount of oil getting through now a gusher. The president also says unfrozen Iranian assets are supposed to help the Iranian people, mainly through purchases from American farmers, which also means helping the U.S. economy. He says the money is not to be used to help rebuild the Iranian military, telling reporters,
8: if Iran doesn't live up to their agreement, or if they're not behaving, I will do what I have to do.
7: The U.S. Treasury issuing a 60-day license waiving sanctions on Iranian oil as part of the interim agreement with Iran, allowing sales and imports into the U.S. But Vice President J.D. Vance, who was part of the weekend talks in Switzerland, says Iran will only reap the benefits of a deal if there's continued progress in the talks on a final nuclear deal. Vance says Iran has agreed to let U.N. inspectors back into the country.
9: Whether good faith or bad faith, you can't trust anybody's words. You have to trust what they actually do. Letting in the inspectors is a big deal. But again, we're going to see what they actually let the inspectors do once they're in the country. That's going to continually be a part of our negotiations.
7: Speaking to reporters earlier today, just before he left Switzerland, where technical teams for both sides remain for more talks. President Trump blames vandalism for damage to the newly renovated Lincoln Memorial reflecting pool.
8: We have I think 290-300 foot slit right through it, probably a box cutter or a knife of some kind.
7: Directing reporters seeking evidence to the Parks Department and saying several people are under arrest with others under investigation. He suggests the peeling of the pool's new dark blue paint was intentional. The pool was also turned green from algae. 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
2: The Texas State Board of Education is voting this week on a new curriculum that includes references to Christian texts. Board member Brandon Hall explains why.
11: The works that are included on the list are included for their proportional impact that they've had on our laws, our culture, and our society.
2: But critics at the board meeting claim that there is a concerted effort to teach history from a perspective that highlights Christian contributions and ignores others. If approved, the new curriculum would go into effect in 2030. The Spurs are bringing back the Silver Dancers. The cheerleaders will perform with the Spurs Hype Squad during games for next season. The team is about to host auditions coming up. They're looking for women who will bring what they describe as a high-energy performance style. Training camp for those chosen for the team will start up in August. Authorities are trying to learn more about a body discovered in Lake Pflugerville. The person was pulled from the water around breakfast time on Friday. Investigators believe the victim is a man in his 60s. I'm Joe Morano.
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17: 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Today, my friends, we're going to take a step or two or three back here and go back to basics. You know, I teach you how to make these incredible investments and how to get incredibly wealthy. But I got to take you all the way back to the beginning today, because I got a bunch of emails this last week that reminded me that many people have absolutely no idea what they're doing. And at a base level, that's going to create failure mode. The thing that bothers me the most is that as I teach and have taught for years now, real estate investing, is that people look around themselves to see examples of what I'm speaking about and try to define whether or not I'm sharing knowledge that makes sense. And what they mostly see when they look around is their friends and their relatives who have no idea what they're doing, yet try to go out and buy real estate. Because real estate, if you listen to myself or any of 100 other people on the radio or TV, people are going to tell you real estate's where it's at. That's where most of the millionaires come from in the beginning. In other words, unless they've created a giant company that, you know, blew up, and they own that company, or at least a very large part of that company, most people who've become millionaires have accumulated it through real estate of some sort. Even if they were doctors and lawyers, they bought buildings to put their firms in, and the real estate made them millionaires way before being a doctor did. So, having said that, though, what most people see is they look to their mother, their father, their sister, their brother, their cousins, their neighbors, their employers, and they see failure because they do real estate wrong. Today, I want to try to point some of these things out. Now, if you followed me for whatever I've been on the radio here now, you know that when I do one of these, oh, I call it mailbag days, where I pull out emails people send me, that I get brutal. And I get brutal not to the people that are doing it, because they're at least kind enough to send me their questions. And if you've got a question and you're smart enough to ask the question, then you're smart enough to get the answer if you'll listen to it. The problem is, and the reason I get brutal about it, is because there are tens of thousands of you that listen to me every day and go, yeah, yeah, yeah, but it doesn't really work, because I know Uncle Bob did it and failed, and, you know, my dad did it and failed, my grandfather did it and failed, my boss did it and failed, my best friend did it and failed. All these people did it and failed. And that becomes your perspective. And, or what's even worse, is you did it and failed. Now, when you do something and you fail, that burns a mark in your head forever, because you cannot rationalize that you have done something wrong. How could I have done it wrong? I thought it through. I used some serious thought process to get into this thing. In fact, I'm very analytical. At my job, I'm the smartest guy in the place. And numbers, that's my thing. Or sales, that's my thing. I should be able to sell these things and make tons of money on real estate. And from that perspective, when you do it completely wrong, it's very hard for you to believe that it's you that's doing it wrong. It's much easier to blame it on real estate as not actually working. I had a guy send me an email a week or two ago. And he said, you know, look at me. I failed. And I know now that everything you said is wrong. It's a lie. I got into a deal with one of your guys and it failed. I've not made any money. And, you know, I looked at the situation, and the guy had gotten into a deal with a guy who we had leave Lifestyles because he wouldn't follow the rules, because he became greedy and wanted to put together deals that didn't make any sense, with all the money going to him and none going to the passives. And he got into these deals, then he got upside down and the marketplace changed and his finances went crumbling on him. And so he couldn't pay distributions after, for years, doing a good job while he was here following our rules and our information and our ways. He left, got out on his own, and now he's destroyed his portfolio. In fact, he's doing so poorly on his portfolio, he gave his portfolio away to a management company to run it. And I'm not laughing at the guy. I'm just laughing at the situation that his arrogance and his ego was so big that he had to leave here because he had a better way to do it. Well, the better way to do it is led to his downfall and to his partners calling me or emailing me, actually, and saying, hey, this stuff doesn't work. Well, it doesn't work because he did it the wrong way. He didn't start doing it the wrong way. When he was here, he listened to us. In fact, he was very good at what he did when he did it the right way. But there again, now this poor person's out there saying he did it. You know, it doesn't work. Real estate doesn't work. So I asked the guy, I said, well, give me your name and telephone number. I'll call you. We'll go through it because I know the guy he's talking about. And I'll tell you, you know, what you can do to improve your situation. And he goes, I'm not giving you my name. I don't want anybody to know who I am. I don't want to get blackballed from getting into any more of these deals. I go, what are you talking about? If you don't like the deal, why are you afraid? He says, well, because I want to try to get my money back from this guy. And I said, okay, I get it. And I just left it that I didn't try to help the guy anymore because he didn't want any help because he got into a guy who had left Lifestyles Unlimited. And the deal he got into was done after the guy was out of Lifestyles Unlimited. So this is the problem with trying to help people. And I have a deal where when you join up and you go to the seminar, the first thing they tell you is go to the back of the book. And when you open the book, you find there's nothing on that page. And you go, well, why did you tell us to go here? Because I want you to write this in. What does it say? I will not do what Dell said to do. Now, whenever anything goes wrong, bring me the book. We'll start in the back page. I didn't do what Dell told me to do. And then we'll go backwards through the book, or I'll just point to the page where you didn't do what I told you to do. And that's why there's failure. In other words, if there's 20 things you need to know, and I don't know the number, I'm making up a number. If there's 20 things to need to do and do right, if you do all 20 right, you have a 99.9% chance of being successful in real estate. Now, there's always that fluke that can happen. There's that black swan thing that can happen. I get that. But other than the black swan event, if you do everything the way you're supposed to do it, you get a 99.9% chance that it's going to work out in the long run in this particular type of business. So what we need to do today is I'm going to go through some emails. I'm going to read them to you. And I'm not here to blast the people who sent me the emails. In fact, I'm glad they sent me the emails because it gives me an opportunity to teach from them. All the emails have already been responded to. I'm not going to give out the names in the emails because I did not ask these people to use these emails. So I'm going to try to keep certain pieces of information, I'll try not to let be divulged who they are, put it that way, just because I didn't get permission to use them. But they are real, and the education that we're going to glean from them today is going to be real. And if you're willing to listen to what I have to teach you today, you might avoid making beginner mistakes, because that's where this all starts, is that the biggest mistakes in real estate are made as a beginner, not in the end. Now, in the end, you have some big, arrogant mistakes where people start to get the golden touch, we call the Midas touch, where they get really good at what they do, and then they stop following the rules. And if you follow the rules, like I said, the 99% chance to be successful, but they say, you know what, forget the rules. I got the golden touch. Everything I touch turns to gold with real estate, so I'm just going to go reinvent the wheel and do it a different way than what was taught to me by Lifestyles Unlimited and Del Wamsley. When you reinvent the wheel, you reinvent the results. Good or bad, whichever it is.

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1: 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I'm Jeff Davis with Just a Thought. If you're planning on flying into or out of Washington, D.C. or on Independence Day, you might want to pack a little extra patience. This year, the nation's capital hosts the 250th birthday of our American Republic. Thousands gather on the National Mall. Military aircraft participate in flyovers, and one of the country's biggest fireworks displays lights up the sky over the monuments. What many travelers don't realize is that these events require temporary flight restrictions and special air traffic procedures. Security concerns, military operations, and restricted airspace all combine to create a more complicated environment for air traffic controllers. Now, the result is that there are going to be delays. Officials are trying to balance public safety, national security, and the movement of thousands of travelers during one of the busiest holidays of the year, especially for Washington, D.C. The irony is that the Americans celebrating freedom often create a temporary slowdown in the freedom of movement. So if you're traveling that weekend, leave early, check your flight status frequently, and remember that the delay may be caused by a celebration of the very country that you're flying through. Just a thought. I'm Jeff Davis.
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4: 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Today we are hitting the mail bag, and we're going through emails, I think, that explain, that I can use to explain major mistakes that people make in the beginning when they first start out with real estate investing. I'm going to lambast the mistakes, pound them into the ground, hopefully, so some of you listening will realize that I'm not kidding. This is really big mistakes. Yet, at the same time, I don't really intend to kill the people that sent the emails. In fact, don't kill the messenger, right? Don't mean to, and I'm trying to keep their name out of it as much as I possibly can. So the first one says, Dell, love listening to your show. Goes on and says, we have a nice, newly remodeled three-bedroom home with very large private backyard and a large swimming pool. It is North Sarasota, Florida. We paid $529,000 for it. Nicest but highest price in the neighborhood. All right, so let's go and just take that sentence and a half or two sentences there. How many things are wrong in two sentences? My God. Number one, this house is $529,000. That is not going to be a rent house. One of the first things you need to learn in this business is not all houses should be or can be rental properties. There is a price limitation. When you have a high-priced house, people that would want to rent it will only pay so much rent before it becomes more beneficial for them to buy it. Renting does not make sense to them. Number two, large homes are very expensive to maintain, and that eats into your rental income and destroys the profit almost instantly. Usually you have negative cash flow because the rent doesn't sustain the mortgage payment on the house. It just doesn't make sense. Secondly, the things that they talk about that make the house appealing to themselves may make it appealing to some other person, like a tenant. But the reality is, not all the time. I tell people there's only 10% of the people in the world who think like you do, and that's probably pushing it. So I read this and it says, okay, it's a three-bedroom with a large backyard, a large swimming pool. So you would think, wow, everybody wants a large backyard and a large swimming pool. I have a huge backyard and I have a huge swimming pool, so I'm one of those people. But there are tons of people. In fact, all of my friends, if you got them together, even rich people, will tell you, Dell, I would never want this yard. I would never want to maintain this yard. I'd never want to maintain this pool. So it actually has no draw to it whatsoever for a tenant. In fact, if you give a tenant those things, they will probably destroy them. They will not maintain the yard. They will not maintain the pool because they mean that these are useless to their existence. It might even be a bane to their existence. In other words, these things are going to get out of control, out of shape. Green pool, their kid might fall in it and die. You know, the yard may be too big to mow. They don't want to spend the money to maintain it. So it's all negative. A point I'm making to you is a rent house should be a generic box. It should be clean and functional. And the price for that rental property should be less than the median price in the area. And I recommend half of the median price in the area. So when houses in Houston were selling for $50,000, I was buying them for $25,000. When houses were selling for $80,000, I was buying them $40,000. When they were selling for $100,000, that was the median price, I was buying them for $50,000. When the median price went up to $150,000, we were buying them at $75,000. When the median price went to $200,000, we were buying them at $100,000. The median is now $350,000, close to $400,000. I'm not sure. I haven't checked with my guys lately. We're buying them at $175,000. There's just no way you could turn a $529,000 home into a rental property. And, you know, the next sentence is the worst, I guess. Well, no, it's not the worst. They're all bad. The next sentence, nicest but highest priced house in the neighborhood. Guys, learn this. If you really want your house to appreciate, you want to be the lowest price in a higher price neighborhood. Whatever neighborhood you're in, you want to have the lowest price house, because the rest of the homes, as they appreciate, they drag your property value up. Your property value will always get a punch in the nose improvement, not a punch in the nose, but a kick in the butt up in value when you're in a subdivision where it's the smallest home. And if it's not the smallest home, at least be on the lower end side. No more than the median size of that subdivision. So being the biggest and the best house in the subdivision is the worst thing you can possibly do. Are you with me? Just the worst thing you can possibly do. Let's move on. 20 minutes to all the beaches and 10 minutes to shopping. Those are all good things, but they don't pay the rent. We only see potential of $37,000 from the management company. In other words, the management company saying that's all we can get you for income is $37,000. I didn't bother to take and divide that out. Let's take a quick little calculator number here and see what that means. I just thought this was important now that I thought about it. $37,000 divided by 12. 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And on a $529,000 home, your payment has got to be $5,000, $6,000 a month. Not even to account for your other expenses. So we live in Kansas City. Whoa. Now we're buying properties in cities we don't know. We're buying stuff that's too expensive. And we're leaving it to a management company who's going to take a fee to manage it. So they've got everything working against them in this situation. I pay about an average of $12,000 in utilities and yard maintenance, etc. Well, there you go. How, when you buy a rent house, are they paying the utilities and the expenses? That's just the management company doesn't know what it's doing, unless what the bottom line is they can't rent it, and the utility, the electric bills are adding up from when it's vacant. I don't know. I don't have $12,000 in utility bills in any rental house I've ever had. I just don't understand, you know, and why are they paying the utilities for the tenant? Which is all wrong. You shouldn't have, but maybe, you know, you leave the lights on for a week while they do a make ready and clean the place and maid service or whatever and turn it back off. I mean, you might have a couple hundred dollars a year in utilities. The water, the gas, all that stuff that has to be in the tenant's name, not in your name. I don't get it. Yard maintenance. There you go. There's that big yard. You have to maintain that thing, which is useless. It goes on and says, then Florida insurance is $5,500 on top of that and gets cut in half, if I go long term. I don't know what that means. Gets cut in half if I go long term. But the bottom line is that $5,500 for insurance. Whew, how much is that a month? Divide that by 10. That'd be $550 a month. So you got about $500 a month. Because $6,000 would be fine. Man, this deal does not cash flow. This is a perfect example of someone who did it all wrong. We'll be right back with the Del Wamsley Radio Show.

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13: 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Today we're going through the gigantic mistakes that beginners make. And the first email we covered was about a lady who bought a $529,000 house in Florida. If you want to get back to the podcast and find out the whole story there, I'm going to finish her email up, though, with this. It says, if I go long run on this as a rental instead of short term as a rental, and now I understand what she's saying, I can get the insurance. I can cut the insurance in half from $5,500 a year to whatever half of that would be, $2,250, what I guess would be $2,700, whatever. But my rent goes down by $12,000 a year. So they're trying to turn this into a short-term rental is what they're trying to do. And even as a short-term rental, this thing doesn't cash flow. She goes on and says, I don't know what to do. The only option is maybe sell it and then buy a storage units. My husband and I are 70 and 71 years old, respectively. So I emailed her back and I said, do you have any idea how to do storage units? And she said, no. Here goes the next level of problems here, folks. I don't know how, and I guess, you know, I'm not picking on old people. I'm an old people myself. But I don't know how it is that people in general, whether they're old or not, come to this conclusion they can just do something they have no idea how to do. Where do they get the idea that it's just something that anybody can do? It's not. I would not go out there and open a welding company, although I'm learning welding and I really like it. It's fun, but I wouldn't open a welding company. And I wouldn't go out there and start a band, although I enjoy playing guitar, but I would never start a band. It's just, I don't know what I'm doing. And that's the whole point. People are getting into this without any help, without knowing what to do. And so here she's trying to get some quick answers from me by email. A lot of people do, thinking that, well, if I get a couple quick answers, then I'll be able to go ahead and move forward. And I asked her, do you know anything about storage units? Because I told her, I said, I don't think there's anything wrong with storage units. Do you know how to do them? No. I have no idea. So she has no better chance of working out for her than this house. And by the way, she lives in, where was it? Kansas City? Yeah. So the reality, what should this lady do? She should sell this house, get her money back, come to Lifestyles and join up, and then realize we have guys that can teach you, number one, classes to teach you and people to teach you how to do this correctly. Number two, you can do this from afar and buy houses in places where the houses make sense. Now, Kansas City, by the way, the houses actually do make sense there. But you could buy them anywhere that they make sense and make money with them. And we can help her and her husband do this. But you have to make that decision, right? The biggest thing I want you to get out of this, well, a couple of them is, number one, let's just go down the list. You can't buy a too expensive home. You don't want to buy the most expensive home in the neighborhood. You don't want to do short-term rentals for a way to make money in this. And by the way, short-term rentals are going away. You say, well, Del, why? How? I mean, that's the biggest exciting thing in the marketplace. No. That was the biggest exciting thing in the marketplace. And what's happening now is neighborhoods, homeowners associations, don't want them in their subdivision. They don't want, you know, bed and breakfast type short-term tenants there because they don't know who they are. They come and they go. They could do damage, steal things, assault people and leave and no one know who they are. Hotels do not want to see this happen because they don't want the competition. And last, the state doesn't want to see it happen because they don't want to lose hotel taxes. So it's an idea that has seen its better days, and I wouldn't get into it. All right. The next one is another common mistake that I see all the time. So it says, Dear Dell, I paid for three-level townhome. So for some reason, they think that a three-level townhome is a good thing. It's not. The more levels you have, the more painful it is to move furniture around in it, to get up and down in it. It also makes it hard for older people to get around in it and limits those people from being able to rent your property. So it's not a good idea. It's a two-bedroom, two-bath, two-car garage. Again, you can live with two bedrooms. Three bedrooms are better. Goes on and says it's in Kansas City. There we go. That keeps coming up today. With a view of downtown from decks in the third-level townhouse with an appraised value of 410. So here's a person who puts value on the view of downtown. So much so, they're willing to buy a rental for $410,000 in a city where that's a very expensive home. Kansas City is not Miami. It's not New York. It's not California. It's Midwest. And $410,000, way too expensive to be a rental house. Now, he goes on and I correct myself. I'll have to come back and correct myself. He said, I paid $129,000 in 1992. All right, so he bought it when it was the right price, although $129 in 92 is pretty expensive. I mean, how many years ago was that? I'm getting $2,200 per month in rent, which seems to be market value for the advice by the advice of realtors. I pay $161 a month for HOA dues, and the tenants pay for utilities, including gas, water, and electric. Well, thank you. At least they're doing that right. So the property generates about $26,000 per year of revenue, minus the $1,900 HOA dues, $1,600 insurance, and $5,600 property taxes. So that knocks it down to a net of $17,265. Repairs and capital improvements would, of course, lower that profit. So $17,265 profit on a $410,000 property is only a 4% return. This seems low, especially since I do not have mortgage to consider. So this guy owns this thing free and clear, I guess because he bought it in 92. He's paid it off, right? The ROI, return on investment, would be negative if I had a mortgage on the property. A mortgage would be $2,846 a month or $34,000 a year. If I put 20% down, the mortgage would be $2,281 per month, which is more than my rental income. The rent would need to be at least $3,600 per month to break even if I took out a mortgage today. Repairs would require even more rent, then add on for profit. A new HVA system, roof, deck would be on top of that included. How much should I charge for rent? So the whole premise behind this thing, the whole premise, right, is that he thinks he can charge what he wants to charge for rent. And they've already told him, the real estate agent have told him what the rent is in the neighborhood. Rents are not dictated by your product, believe it or not. They're dictated by supply and demand of other properties in your area. If there are other properties out there, they're going to take those properties if they're a lower price. Renters don't care about your property. You think they do. They don't. They don't see it like you do. And this guy owning this for years has built up quite a bit of love for this property. But he's also built up quite a bit of equity, which is being wasted. He's got $400,000 worth of his life's equity, earning him less than 4% net after all this. That's a waste of time. He could have a savings account and not take any risks. And remember, that's if the air conditioner doesn't go out, it doesn't have any major repair net needs that come up. So in essence, he could have a negative cash flow in this property. He, again, is made the mistake of believing that all properties should be rent houses. This particular property should not. He needs to sell this, get the $410,000. What would I do with $410,000? We're putting down an average about $25,000-$30,000 per house. That's what comes out of pocket. So with $410,000, you buy 10, 13 properties. And if each one of them had $500 a month positive cash flow, that'd be $6,000, $7,000 a month in positive cash flow he'd be making. But he's not doing it because he doesn't understand that. Now, at least he's smart enough to ask me, and this is his response. Sell that property. Go buy others. At the right price as for being rental properties. Right? That's what you need to do. Now, this leads me to the next discussion. How do most people end up getting the rental properties? This is the sad part. They're not proactively going and buying the right properties at the right price in the right neighborhoods. They're turning their old homes they used to live in into rentals. They're married homes where they picked up an ex-woman from their spouse, their kids' homes, or people that inherited them from the grandparents. Whatever else, the bottom line is, they're turning the wrong properties into rental properties. We'll be right back with the Del Walmsley Radio Show.
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13: 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Today we've been in the email bag, and we've talked about some properties and some ideas that were wrong. Now we're going to turn this thing around, look at an email about someone from someone who has really brought up a very positive point that I want to go ahead and give him confirmation on. It says, good morning, Del. I started investing in 2019, so I think I have technically still not been through a full real estate cycle. The properties I bought in 2019, I ended up with approximately 5.5% interest rate. The properties I bought in 2020, I ended up with a 3.75% interest rate. I didn't buy anything in 2021 because I was unable to find deals whose numbers I liked. However, I believe I have found a deal I like in 2021. The rates would have been extremely low. I bought a property in the end of 2022 and early 2023. I'm about ready to refinance them, but due to interest rates, the cash flow is not great. Ideally, I want to keep acquiring properties with prices seeming to come down a bit. I found one I really liked with tons of built-in equity capture, but when I run the numbers with the latest interest rates, it only makes about $100 a month in cash flow. The same deal when I run it with the example of my 2020 interest rates of 3.75 makes about $500 a month of cash flow and looks like a home run. Would you advise buying deals like the one I mentioned above with large equity capture and slightly positive cash flows?

own those homes. And eventually the homes were I had the ability to refinance them if I wanted to. And I could have taken them down to 8% interest, down from 11 or 12%. By the time I sold them, it was 8% interest, you know, and I could have refinanced that, but I just sold them and went on to multifamily. But the point is, I made tons of money, equity on these things. And that's the same thing this gentleman should do. He should go ahead and make that equity. It's there. He needs to take it. He needs to capture it. Remember this. There's a funny saying. I heard about this, and I love the saying. It says, you date the interest rate, you marry the property. So if you're marrying a great property with great equity and is a good property, and it fits all the other parameters, just because the interest rates took some of the cash flow away, then it's still a great deal. Last caveat, I told him make sure it has at least $100 a month positive cash flow just to take care of whatever incidentals might come up. Last email says, passively invest when done correctly. Okay, that's what I told him. He said, I have a pleasure meeting you, blah, blah, blah. I'm going to go through this because we've got to get done quick here. Basically said that he met me and he wants to decide if he take his $100,000 and put it into a passive investment or into rental properties, which would be better for him. And I told him it's better to go into single-family rental properties. Why? Because in single-family rental properties, we capture equity right up front. We have immediate cash flow. And they're very, very good investments. They're very stable. And we've been well with single-family houses for the whole 35 years I've been doing this. The passive deals, on the other hand, are something that's a little different. And I don't want to say they're worse, but they're less profitable in the short run, completely less profitable because number one, there's no captured equity on these passive deals. You're buying in at whatever the deal price was set at. So you don't have instant equity at all. You have hopeful future equity in these deals. And secondly, they may not pay dividends right away. They may say, I'm holding off for 6 months, 12 months. I've even seen 18 months on deals before they pay any distributions. And that just doesn't feel right unless you understand that this is a giant turnaround and there's going to be a big giant capital gain and you trust that that's actually going to happen. And there's no market centrifuge that throws it off and the deal doesn't work out the way they thought it would work out. Bottom line, though, as a passive, you're giving away 5, 10, 20%. 25, 30, 40, 50% of whatever the equity is in the deal, depending on if you do a passive outside of lifestyles or inside, you're giving away part of the equity and part of the gain and part of the cash flow to somebody who's putting the deal together. And that ends up making that a less profitable deal than if you own the whole deal yourself. So in this particular case, with only $100,000 to invest, I think they can do way better in single family rentals than they can as a passive investor. So then the guy, you know, might come back and say to me, well, I'm 80 years old. I had this happen to me in an email just a week ago. I think I did this a week ago email. The guy said, well, but Dell, I'm 80 years old. I don't feel like I have the energy to go try to buy a rent house and have any management involved at all. Even with the management company, I just don't feel like I can handle anything. I said, okay, well, then passive makes sense for you. That's why there is passive. Passive is named passive for a reason. You're passively investing. But at that point, what you have to do is you have to pick, learn how to pick the right lead investor. Because you're now counting on the jockey and not the horse. The deal is going to be ridden by a jockey, your investor. And either it's going to be good or bad based on that person. Well, I hope this stuff helps. And remember, guys, as you go out there and do this, it's not about the money. It's about the lifestyle. Have a wonderful day. We'll see you tomorrow.

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2: They need to abide by the ceasefire. I'm Lisa Lucera, Fox News. President Trump says there won't be any trouble as long as Iran sticks to the terms of the deal.
3: As long as they respect us, we're going to be fine. They don't respect us, things wouldn't be good, but they have a lot of respect.
2: The president says Iran is supposed to use the money that has been released to buy U.S.-grown corn and wheat and not for its military. Vice President J.D. Vance is now on his way back from Switzerland, where he said the U.S. built a good foundation in its initial talks with Iran. Senate Democratic leader Chuck Schumer again calling on the administration to brief Congress on the deal.
4: Are they embarrassed? Is it so vague that they told Iran one thing and will have to tell the world another?
2: Schumer questioned whether Iran will be able to continue its behavior. Another arrest in a plot to attack the White House UFC event.
5: Federal prosecutors say William Lee Spartacus Faulkner of Washington State is among at least seven men charged with conspiracy to commit murder. The group accused of conspiring to carry out a mass casualty attack targeting government officials during the Ultimate Fighting Championship event held at the White House earlier this month, according to the Department of Justice. The foiled plot included acquiring tactical gear, guns, and ammunition to deploy snipers and drones armed with explosives. Investigators allege Faulkner was communicating with co-conspirators over Telegram, replying to one message where another defendant describes a plan for a bloodbath, saying the more drones, the better.
2: Fox's Christian Goodwin. Federal officials say they believe the group was also discussing attacking the World Cup match in Kansas City on July 3rd. A gunman has killed a Montreal police officer at a Hilton hotel before officers returned fire, killing him. A bystander was also killed, but police say it's not yet clear who fired that shot. The motive for the shooting is still under investigation. 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
8: A vendor breach is exposing millions of Texas hunters and anglers to identity theft risk. Texas Parks and Wildlife is warning licensed customers this week after hackers got into a vendor system used for hunting and fishing licenses. The state says over 3 million customers may have had driver's license data, passport information, and contact details exposed. Texas Cyber Command found the breach during a review of the vendor system. Meanwhile, a Texas teen who was linked to a string of shootings around the Capitol area has been charged with terrorism. That's because Christian Mondragon allegedly fired at two Austin fire stations, which led to a shelter-in-place order. I'm Jeff Biggs.
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14: The Obama Presidential Center opened to the public in Chicago, a lasting tribute to the nation's 44th president. But long before the White House, Barack Obama was a little-known Illinois state senator who burst onto the national stage with his keynote address at the 2004 Democratic National Convention. Just months later, after winning his election to the U.S. Senate, Obama joined Meet the Press to talk about a theme that would come to define his political career, bridging divides and finding common ground.
15: One of my few regrets is my inability to reduce the polarization and meanness in our politics. You've seen an extreme faction of the Republican Party that has shown again and again and again that they're willing to hijack the entire party and the country and the economy.
16: Way members of Congress and the House Republicans in particular don't get to demand ransom in exchange for doing their jobs.
17: That ideological extremism and maximalist position is much more prominent right now.

0: made a disclosure about James Tallarico's personal life that I think is rather telling. And if your daughter was dating a guy who at his age this could be said of, you'd say, no. That guy can't even change a tire, honey. You can't date that guy.
1: I looked into this guy's finances. It is a disaster. This guy should not have any power. He's 37. He works one job. It's a part-time job. As state senator, he only serves 4 months every 2 years. And he gets $14,000 in salary, all right? You know what his other job is? He's a DEI consultant.
2: No.
1: He is a DEI consultant. They pay him like 80 grand, all right? He doesn't have an office. So he doesn't like actually go into an office to work. It's just like a fake job that Democrats get when they're like unemployable. So he also has like nothing in his checking account, and his mom puts money in the checking account. And his parents, it looks like, bought him the house. His campaign refuses to say whether his parents helped him out. Same thing with the oyster man. Yeah. Made $10,000 as an oyster man. $5,000 was from mommy. And you can't oyster besides the summer. It's just a summer job. So, and he has disability. So why are we electing these guys that can't work? What do they do all day?
0: I've been an elected official and I've been around politics for a very long time. Part of the problem with our political process is that people who have a day job, people who are reasonable, men and women who get married, have children, raise children. What a quaint notion, right? These sorts of people don't have the time, energy, or sadly, interest in running for office. When I served on Houston City Council, one of my fellow council members was a former public housing recipient who became an activist. How do you pay your bills? And the person was in her 60s. When we were term limited out, she went to work for the city, making more money than she ever made in her life. So she went from living in public housing to getting elected to city council, which paid just short of 50 grand a year, to then getting elected, then getting hired by the city, which was a higher salary. Her son would go on to be the director of these sort of little regional fiefdoms, where they would draw in the taxes from this little business district. All the businesses in that district would pay into the taxes. And then that was supposed to put new street signs and parks and things in the area. Her son went to prison for stealing money. So what you end up seeing, and this is why you're often frustrated, what you end up seeing, particularly of Democrat candidates and office holders, is people who have never had what you and I would call a real job. They've never actually shown up at a plant, and yet they're making laws related to it. Most of them, Tallarico included, have never made or raised a child, and yet they have all the opinions in the world on child rearing. Your child needs a grown man to come in and strip down into a bikini and prance around and tell them that they can change their identity, their very identity that God made them at 6 years old. How many children have you raised, dude? This is what is wrong. It's a personnel problem. If your favorite football team or baseball team, basketball team, was in last place year after year after year, you would say, I don't think we have the right players. It's time we start over. It's time we scrap all our players, start over, and we're in a rebuilding phase. It is time that we rebuild our political class. because that's what they are. They're a class. You notice how many generational, look at Dingell in Michigan. Look at how often, look at the Bushes for that matter. Look at how often we have families that are passing their offices like some sort of entitlement, like some sort of trust fund from one generation to the next. Look at how often this happens. A husband steps out of office, and at the last minute his wife files, and she holds his seat because he's term limited out or he's been convicted of a crime. We see this every day. Because there is this sense of entitlement to governmental offices. Because it attracts the type of people who do these sorts of things. And they learn the rules. They learn how to play this game. They learn where the power centers are. And you know what's turned out not to be a power center? A mother and a father raising a child, paying their bills, showing up to work, raising their children. That's not a pack. That's not an organized union that can pay money toward candidates and give endorsements and register voters. That's just the very people that are the country. So these very narrow interests of unions and PACs and weirdos and whack jobs and perverts and oddballs and self-dealers and people who sell stuff to the government and people who want war because they sell stuff to the government and people who want everybody to be transitioned because they get money from people who also want this sort of weirdness. This is Southern Poverty Law Center. And so those are the people driving our political process. And then there's you and me just out here living our lives wondering, how did it go so wrong? How are these the people? We lined people up as to who will make the decisions for the common wheel. Who will determine the big decisions of the day? And we end up with these weirdos.
2: Hell yes, we're going to take your AR-15.
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